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It's always

That's Queen Delphine and the Crown Jewels, and My Cat Got Nine Lives from their release Come and Get It. Queen Delphine and the Crown Jewels will be at the Jazz Kitchen in Indianapolis, that's in Broad Ripple, of course, on Wednesday, July 15th. And also make a note of this, friends, Queen Delphine and the Crown Jewels will be in Cumberland, Indiana on Saturday, July 25th as a part of Cumberland's summer concert series, Blues, Beer, and Barbecue. They will be there along with King B and the Stingers. So that's July 25th at 6 o'clock. I'll be emceeing. Hope to see you there. And before that, we heard Tab Benoit back in 1992 with Open Book from his album Nice and Warm on Justice Records. And I play that because Tab Benoit is going to be at the Hobart Art Theater in Hobart, Indiana on July 19th. And that is a shout out and a welcome to everybody over at Lakeshore Public Media. So you got one within the area. And please, if you're in the Lakeshore Public Media listening area and there are blues events happening, no matter where you're listening to the Blues House Party, please email me at msocey, that's M-S-O-C-E-Y, at WFYI.org. Would love to spread the good word. All right. Now, I'm going to play a song inspired by a podcast that I listen to. I'm a fan of the podcast, the sibling podcast, Disgraceland and Hollywoodland. And if you know those, one is about music, one is about film, and it's about relations with crime and crime-oriented stuff. And recently, they did an episode on Stevie Ray Vaughan. And I was feeling a little nostalgic, which is hard to do when you're in your 50s. And but anyway, I want to play a tune from Stevie Ray Vaughan that doesn't get a lot of airplay on the airwaves. And it's not the same three songs that are on blues or on classic rock radio. This is a tune I would play quite often back in my days when I was starting out at WCRD Radio, the student-run radio station on the campus of the Ball State University. And I did not play this because the pizza guy showed up or I had to use the sandbox. It's just a great tune. From 1989, from the album In Step, here's Stevie Ray Vaughan, Riviera Paradise.

From 1989, Stevie Ray Vaughan, Riviera Paradise, from his album In Step. That goes out to the gang over at Disgraceland in Hollywoodland. Go check them out. All right, we are going to shift gears a little bit. We're going to continue on with those with long attention spans. You are public radio listeners. The latest from Zach Harmon and The Drive is a live album simply called Live. Here's Feet Back on the Ground.

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That's Zach Harmon and The Drive, Feet Back on the Ground, from their latest release, simply called Live. Just a friendly reminder, friends, if you like the music you hear at tonight's Blues House Party tomorrow afternoon, go to the Blues House Party Facebook page. That's where I post a set list, and you can create a Spotify set list off of my set list. Like it, love it, tell other people to like it and love it if you would, please. I try to put up music clips, old and new, whenever possible. And if you have a question or a comment, or if there's a blues event happening in your neck of the woods, no matter where you're listening, you want to help spread a good word, please email me at msocey, that's M-S-O-C-E-Y, at WF. FYI.org. I'm also on Facebook, also on Twitter, at Matthew Socey. Also on Blue Sky, because why not? We're going to continue on with some more recent releases on tonight's party. We're going to hear the latest from the C.D. Woodbury Trio. The album is called Bulldog. This goes out to Blues the Fourth. We'll hear their version of I Wouldn't Treat a Dog. And then we're going to hear a live recording from Curtis Salgado. The album is called Legacy Rewind, live in 25 on Nola Blue Records, and his version of Nobody But You. But first, the C.D. Woodbury Trio, I Wouldn't Treat a Dog. Here at the Blues House Party. Hey, Blue 4.

Curtis Salgado, live in 25, Nobody But You, from the album Legacy Rewind, live in 75, put out by Nola Blue Records. And before that, the CD Woodbury Trio and their version of I Wouldn't Treat a Dog from their latest release, Bulldog. Friends, ladies and gentlemen, and those that are neither ladies nor gentlemen, it is now officially last call. You know what to do. The latest from Russ Green is called Stone Cold. Not for you wrestling fans or you fans of the band Rainbow, but anyway, it's on Overton Records. We're going to hear the title track to that. And then the latest from BB and the Blues Shacks is called Blues is a Stew, and we're going to hear the tune Till the Brink of Dawn. But first, Russ Green, Stone Cold, here at the Blues House Party.

BB and the Blues Shacks, Till the Break of Dawn, from their latest release, Blues is a Stew. And before that, the latest from Russ Green, the title track to his latest release, Stone Cold, put out on Overton Records. The latest from Rick Vito is called Slide Master. It's an all-slide instrumental album. We're going to hear the tune Slide the Blues, of course. And then the latest from Earl Guitar Williams is called The Soul King of Bessemer, Alabama, put up by Music Maker Records, and his version of Woke Up This Morning. But first, Slide the Blues, here at the Blues House Party.

The Soul King of Bessemer, Alabama. That's Earl Guitar Williams and his version of Woke Up This Morning. The latest from the James Hunter 6 is called Off the Fence on Easy Eye Records. Here's a

That's James Hunter 6 and A Sure Thing from his latest release, Off the Fence, on Easy Eye Records. All right, we got time for one more. I know we've been very guitar heavy, but this one's a little different. We're going to hear the latest from the Reverend Freak Child. This is a two-disc collection. This disc is called Him Hustler. Here's the Reverend Freak Child and his version of In My Time of Dying.

in another pair. Will, so I can die easy. Will, so I can die, Lord. Will, so I can die easy. Jesus, gonna make a Jesus.

0: the Reverend Freakchild and his version of In My Time of Dying from his two-disc collection. That one was called Hymn Hustler. The other one is called Blues and Spirituals, put out on Treated and Released Records. Nice stuff there. Well, the clock on the wall says the Blues House Party is over for now. Some of us are going to try to sleep in tomorrow, but I want to thank everybody for making the Blues House Party a part of your Saturday night festivities. And until next time, take care, everybody. I'm Matthew Soucy, and this is the Blues House Party.
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4: 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I'm Melissa Davis, your host tonight, along with co-host Adam Gross. We have another installment of our vinyl listening segment, Strictly Heaters, tonight. 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

0: Adam, I'm a little froggy tonight.
1: But we're just going to go. All right.
0: We're just going to do it, right? We're just
1: going to go. I love amphibians.
0: Ribbit. 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This is called Nepo Babies Take Manhattan on Small Studio Signal Boost.

0: That was Richard Edwards with Nepo Babies Take Manhattan. You are listening to Small Studio Signal Boost from WFYI. I'm Melissa Davis with Adam Gross. And Adam, I'm struggling here, so I think it's your turn.
1: Okay, I will take my turn then. Coming up, we'll listen to some songs on vinyl with Drew DuBois, but I have some songs to play before that.
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1: Up first, I have one from Cosmic Midwife. Cosmic Midwife is the alter ego of Rebecca Kay. She used to make music under the name Mother the Band, but I really like this new project as well. This is Cosmic Midwife with the Mushroom Song, Let's Hang Out Today.

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That was Bloomington's The Spatulas with A Blue Dot, and before that we heard Cosmic Midwife with The Mushroom Song. Up next, I have one from Rusty Redenbacher. This is from his newer project, Rusty Redenbacher is Nasty Slim. This is the title track from his EP, One for Jones.

0: Indiana Jones.
1: That was Rusty Redenbacher as Nasty Slim. Melissa, you have any more before we take a break?
2: Yeah, I do. I have another one. This is Window Dancer with Shipshawana. 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
6: 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I'm Adam Gross, joined by Melissa Davis. Up next, we have another installment of our vinyl listening segment, Strictly Heaters, with Drew DuBois.

0: It's good to be back here with another bag of records.
1: Yeah, a big old bag of records. I like that you're like, I've got my records I'm bringing for today, and also there's like 20 other records.
0: Gotta have some more. I can't just bring the records I need. I'm like, what if they need one more, you know?
1: That's true.
0: So I bring 10 more instead of one.
1: 10 encore records, if
0: that's
1: you
0: right.
1: will. Well, I think we just need the three today. So.
0: Okay, well, you know, if anybody wants to stay late.
1: I apologize to your shoulder in advance. So we're calling this segment Strictly Heaters, which is the name of a Substack that you run. And a heater is a good record, right?
0: A heater is just any good record. It's just like record store slang. Yep. So Strictly Heaters means all good records.
1: Yeah.
0: So, you know, I hope that's the way you feel if you listen to the show or check out the Substack.
1: Yeah. So do you want to talk a little bit about that Substack?
0: It's pretty much just a random assortment of a bunch of stuff, a bunch of heaters. It's old records that I found that I really like, new stuff that I'm into, Cheap Heat, which is like, to me, a record that's less than 10 bucks, which is a deal. So, you know, in this economy, a sub $10 record, that's important.
1: For sure, yeah. Cheap Heat, I like that. I like good Cheap Heat. Okay, well, let's get into it. This first one, is it Cheap Heat or did it cost you more than 10 bucks?
0: It is not quite Cheap Heat, okay. But, you know, sub $20, maybe that's the new Cheap Heat.
1: Honestly, yes.
0: It comes in under 20 bucks, but yeah, we're going to listen to the Flamin' Groovies. The song's called Keep a Knockin' off of 1970s Flamingo. They're a bit out of the Bay Area, late 60s, early 70s, but they don't have that Bay Area sound. It's more garagey. And this is actually a Little Richard cover.

0: That was Flaming Groovies. You're tuned to Small Studio Signal Boost. I'm here with Drew DuBois, and we're listening to some picks from his vinyl collection. This album cover is intimidating, I guess, because they're all staring at me, and they're all wearing fancy. There's a guy in like a shag fur vest.
1: It's a vibe. Wouldn't say that then, but I think they say that now.
0: Yeah, yeah. It's great. I love it. It's just, they're staring into my soul. What do we have next, Drew?
1: We're going to jump into the present and change it up completely, because I like to do that. But we're going to listen to a track off of the new Daphne record, which came out this year. The track is called Clap Your Hands. Daphne is Dan Snaith, a.k.a. Caribou, who makes kind of electronic pop music under the name Caribou. And Daphne is his dance music side project. So this one is made for the dance floor, and it will instruct you how to dance.
0: And just before we get into it, speaking of album covers, since we were talking about it, this one's awesome.
1: Oh, yeah.
0: It's like psychedelic butterflies.
1: Yeah, vaguely trippy.
0: Yeah.
1: Kind of looks like you maybe just came out of a car wash and there was a giant monarch.
0: That's
1: flying
0: exactly
1: at you.
0: What it looks like. Uninjured by the water, by the way. It has a custom inner sleeves that
1: with
0: the records
1: more
0: are in with more butterflies. Yeah, it's really pretty. Nice gatefold record. Sometimes the art is as good as the music.
1: True. Facts.

0: clap your hands.
1: That was Daphne here on Small Studio Signal Boost. I'm Adam Gross, and we're listening to some songs from Drew DuBois' vinyl collection. Drew is here with me. So we recorded all of these just a little bit ago from the vinyl. So we're listening to the actual vinyl rips of these songs. So the pops and crackles are intentional.
2: That's flavor. It's added flavor.
1: It's added flavor. The last record we listened to was new. This one is not quite as new, but it looks great. We'll get to that in just a minute. But first, Drew, you work at a record store. You work at Luna Music.
2: Correct.
1: You're the used record curator, I guess, buyer.
2: Yeah, used record curator, buyer, picker.
1: Yeah. You've got facts about records and things to play them on.
2: A few.
1: Yeah. Can I pick your brain a little?
2: Let's go.
1: Let's talk turntables.
2: Okay.
1: If someone's just getting into collecting records, or if they've been listening for a while and they kind of have like an entry-level turntable, where do you go from like a all-in-one, like suitcase style, like speakers and turntable are together in it?
2: Yeah, you have, I mean, there's a couple of different routes. So, you know, there's new turntables versus used turntables. I always tell people at the store, if you're buying used instead of new, you really have to know what you're getting into, even if they work when you purchase them. You know, this is a case where they don't make them like they used to. They really don't. When they were mass producing them in the 60s and 70s, there's some really nice vintage turntables that are made really well. But if they break down, it can be really difficult to fix, or finding someone to repair them can be really difficult, or you might have to wait for a long time because that skill set is so arcane at this point. New turntables, still a lot of options out there. They can be a lot more dependable. You also can get other features that you can't get in a used turntable, such as built-in preamps, so you can boost the signal of your turntable without running through a specific phono inclusive receiver. There are so many powered speakers on the market now. That's right. Any speaker with its own power source. And if you have a built-in preamp, you can typically run those directly into a set of speakers with volume control, like Bose or like anything else on the market. So you can avoid the expense of a preamp or receiver entirely with a newer turntable.
1: Right. Yeah, that makes sense. Okay. I don't know how you feel about this, Drew, but in my opinion, if you're listening to records, no matter what you're listening to them on, even if it is like a $50 turntable, it's cool that you're listening to a record.
2: I think so.
1: No need for turntable shaming.
2: Exactly.
1: Yeah.
2: There's room for all types of turntables.
1: There is room for everything. So if you want to upgrade, upgrade. If you like what you got and it's working for you,
2: more power to you.
1: More power to you. It's probably not going to hurt your record, no matter what.
2: Yes, likely not going to hurt your record.
1: Right, unless there's something majorly wrong.
2: Yeah. If there's something majorly wrong, call me.
1: Yeah. Okay, well, let's hear more records. Roy Ayers?
2: Yeah, let's do the Roy Ayers record. This is Roy Ayers' classic record, Everybody Loves the Sunshine, which came out 50 years ago. This is kind of his all-time classic. Roy was a vibraphone and keys player and really the pioneer of jazz funk, and this titled track is one of the most sampled songs of all time.

0: That was Roy Ayers with Everybody Loves the Sunshine here on Small Studio Signal Boost. 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
1: Oh, man, always. Next time, I promise I won't bring 10.
0: You bring as many as you want. It's your shoulder that's going to suffer.
1: That's true. That's true.
0: All right, till next time. Thanks again, Drew, for sharing that peek into your vinyl collection. Coming up, Matthew Sosie stops by to share a nostalgic listen back to the music of Sylvia. We'll be right back with that after the break on Small Studio Signal Boost.

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0: 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I'm Adam Gross, joined by Melissa Davis. Blues House Party host Matthew Sosi is back again with another listen back to the music of Indiana's past, this time with a nostalgic listen back to the music of Sylvia.
1: 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I'm Matthew Sosi. It's amazing how the power of song can take you back to a specific time in a specific place. This happened to me recently. I grew up in Flint, Michigan. Yes, the home of Grand Funk Railroad. And in the late 70s, early 80s, my mother was listening to a lot of modern country music. Country artists with some glossy production, some crossover appeal, and you got a better chance of seeing them at that time in a high school gymnasium than you did a sports arena or a stadium. And yes, my mother and I watched that variety show with the Mandrell sisters. One of the artists that my mother loved was a singer who professionally went by the lone name of Sylvia. Her biggest hit was the 1982 song Nobody, which hit number one on the country charts and number nine in the U.S. top 10. It went gold. In her career, Sylvia earned several Country Music Award nominations. I recently found out that Sylvia Jane Kirby was born and raised in Kokomo, Indiana. Yes, the home of Mike Milligan and Steam Shovel. After graduating high school, she moved to Nashville, the one in Tennessee, to pursue her music career. Here's Sylvia and Nobody.

From 1982, that's Sylvia and Nobody. Sylvia's last album came out in 2024. Nowadays, she still has her music career on top of a career as a professional life and career coach. Like the sight of a tree from your childhood front yard, or that smell of a certain food that brings you back to your childhood kitchen, the music of Sylvia immediately brought me back home. Thank you, Sylvia. And thanks, Mom. From 1981, here's Sylvia and Drifter.

Okay, I know that song hit number one on the country charts, and it was the title track to her album. I still prefer the single she put out before Drifter. Here's Tumbleweed.

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1: 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I'm Adam Grouse here with Melissa Davis, and that's the latest in Indiana music. 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I created this show with Roxana Caldwell. 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
2: 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And we are at our last song of the night. Adam, what do we have?
1: This is Indianapolis artist Jerry Mutant with Familiar Space. Have a great night.

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1: Sisters from Nigeria who were making music in the 60s and 70s. And they're very popular in Nigeria, and their story is fascinating because they wanted to make music. They loved the Afrobeat that was happening at the time in Nigeria. They loved the funk music that was happening in America. And they loved folk music that was happening in America. But in Nigeria, in this time in particular, women weren't really allowed to do this kind of thing, to have music careers. So they, in addition to just making great little funky bops, they were also like this feminist message. And all of their songs kind of have this like funky, folky, and joyous beat.
2: So the, is it Ladaju?
1: Lajadu.
2: Lajadu Sisters, Come On Home. So that's from a 1979 album called Horizon Unlimited.
1: Great, great record. Can't recommend enough.
2: So I'm just here for the hang. I don't really, I just want to hear what you guys are bringing. So, and we've got a lot of stuff we want to play. So Marissa, let's go back to you.
3: So Lilith Fair. Are you guys familiar with Lilith Fair?
2: Are you kidding me?
3: Okay. Well,
2: I went through a major, major Lilith Fair phase. Well, back when that was really popping, back in the 90s. And yeah, no, it was like, if you get out my CD Logic notebooks,
1: yeah, sure,
2: they're full of all those, all the albums from that time. Jewel.
3: Okay, well, I have honestly been talking to people my age and a little bit younger lately who have never heard of Lilith Fair, don't know that this festival, this all-woman lineup existed, don't know that it was so enormously successful. I've gotten a handful of TikToks in my TikTok feed from young women being like, can you believe that they made this music festival with, like, you know, Sheryl Crow and, like, Indigo Girls, and it was women and people went? Anyway,
2: yeah,
3: all of that to say that there was an album that came out last year called What a Relief by Katie Gavin, and she is perhaps best known as the front woman of the band Muna, but What a Relief was her solo album, and she described it in all of the interviews that she did around the album as being Lilith Faircore, which I think is so great and so extraordinarily Rosé Wave at its core. So anyway, the song that I would like to play by Katie Gavin is called Aftertaste. I think it is extremely breezy, sitting by the pool with your girlies, gossiping kind of vibe, which has Rosé Wave written all over it.

0: You must know. Yeah, I gotta be honest. The vibe you're channeling in your pics, Marissa, I'm there for it. This feels like summer to me because everything's just a little wistful, just a hint of melancholy. You know, it's like there's a weight to all of it in a way. It's not too breezy.
1: Yeah, Robin, I was gonna ask, what's your relationship to rosé?
0: I mean, I think it. Well, I was gonna say I think it must taste like sewer water, but if I'm being honest.
2: Well, we're about to. Here we go. Let's do it.

0: So the beautiful thing to me, Felix, when we do these is that most of the time, or I think all of these records we brought on initially at some point when they came out in the air, we loved them, we brought them, we talked about them. And it's like you're kind of just coming off of first really getting to know the record. And then probably we spent more time with them afterwards because we love the record. And you always start to discover and experience new things. And this one, for example, was really exciting to me because I got really obsessed like a week ago with this Brazilian artist, of course, named Jota Punto P. And then I come back to this record and I'm like, oh my God, here's a track that she collaborates with him on. He's all over this record. And I remembered, you know, that she had done this record in Brazil. And so you already, you know, you can hear that mix on first listen, but the more that you come back to it, you realize like, oh, the markers of these individual artists who you then have spent time getting to know, maybe on purpose, maybe like I did on accident. And it just brings a whole new layer and color to what she's doing here. And I had brought up, you know, when I initially brought in this record, the name of this album being Oral Abyssal, Abyssal being, do you remember this, Felix, that it's like, yeah, the deep, yeah, dark part of the ocean. And of course she had to go to the land of Saudade to make Oral Abyssal. Like, it just makes perfect sense the way that Brazilians write, the way that they do music. This record by a Spanish artist had to be made there. I feel like she could go to any country and make a record and capture the ancestry of that place. You know what I mean? And that specifically is such a unique and beautiful and untouchable and unrepeatable quality for an artist to have. It's very specific and it's like superhero levels, you know?
1: Right. Yeah.
0: That was Celia Perez Cruz's album, Oral Abyssal.
1: Okay. This is an album that I played a while back. This is an album with heavy folkloric feel, but also speaks to the present moment. It's a new project from a collective of Colombian folk musicians and a French electronic trio. The group is called Nuevos Rios. The album is called Nuevos Rios. This track is called Ojungo. I'm going to tell you all about it when we listen to a little bit of music.

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9: If you were going to make a mixtape, a playlist of songs that held the key to unlock who you are, what would be on it? That's the question we ask interesting people on World Cafe's Personal Records. Today, Emmy-winning actor Tatiana Maslany, star of Orphan Black and the new show Maximum Pleasure Guaranteed, shares her personal records, including this song by The Hallucination that she remembers seeing live for the first time.
10: It was the sweatiest night of my life in the Arctic. And that song, like, every time I hear it, I get chills. And I just get this, like, oh, it's the best.
9: And Tatiana talks about the thread that connects her musical choices, which are all pretty intense.
10: I like challenging music. I don't know. I like music that sometimes when I, like, play it for somebody, they'll be like, no, like, too much.
9: Tatiana Maslany joins me for Personal Records today. I'm Raina Duras. This is Conversations from the World Cafe. This guy was the first ever guest on the World Cafe 35 years ago. Also, like Tatiana Maslany, a Canadian. Bruce Coburn, Great Big Love.

0: This is World Cafe. I'm Raina Duras. What are the songs that define you? The songs that say the most about who you are? On World Cafe's personal records, I ask interesting people, musicians and non-musicians, to share a playlist of the songs that hold the key to who they are and what they do. Today, actor Tatiana Maslany shares her personal records. Tatiana rose to fame as the star of Orphan Black, playing a series of clones. It was a role that really showed her range as an actor and won her multiple Emmys. She's also known for playing She-Hulk and is currently starring in Apple TV's comedy thriller series Maximum Pleasure Guaranteed as a divorced mom who finds herself tangled in a web of murder and scams and blackmail. Tatiana Maslany, welcome to the World Cafe.
1: Thank you for having me.
0: So happy you're here. I'm so excited to get to your songs. You know, the idea here is it's a playlist that kind of unlocks who you are, but there are different ways to kind of think about that question. How did you approach making this list? What were you thinking about?
1: It was so hard. I took so long to put it together. And then as soon as I sent it, I wanted things changed. And then yesterday I was like thinking about it because it feels like music is so personal, changing all the time for me. And it's like, how do you pick five songs that encapsulate everything you want to say about what you love about music?
0: Yes.
1: In like, it's just too much.
0: It's a challenge. It's supposed to be a challenge. So I'm glad you were up for it. We're going to jump into the first song. And it's from an artist that I know means a lot to you. That artist is Sophie. And for people who maybe aren't as familiar with her, could you tell us a bit about who Sophie was to start off?
1: Sophie was this incredible electronic musician, kind of part of like the hyperpop movement. She was super experimental, though, too, and she produced for a
2: Live streaming on WFYI is brought to you by the Idle Jorg Museum's exhibition, Cowboy Couture, The Fashion of Jerry Lee Atwood.

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1: Experimental electronic sounds that are like created.
2: Yeah, like they're completely novel. Created.
1: Yeah, yeah, yeah. And just like the extremeness of her sounds, like that she would be like, I want to make this something that sounds like this. Can I build that sound?
2: Yeah.
1: Yeah.
2: So she was somebody that when you heard her, it like struck you right away. You've kept listening to Sophie a lot.
1: Yeah.
2: What is it about Sophie that makes her such a constant in your life?
1: I think just because it feels like there's something about it that feels like you can enjoy it on so many different levels. You can enjoy it on like a pop level, but you can also enjoy it on like an art, like conceptual level.
2: Mm.
1: And it's very visceral. Like her music feels to me like I want to be dancing to it, but like not in a passive way. It feels very physical and very, I like challenging music. I don't know. I like music that sometimes when I like play it for somebody, they'll be like, no, like too much, or like that's, you know, like something that sort of destabilizes is kind of exciting for me.
2: Yeah. Okay. Well, we'll hear this and then we'll come back and we'll talk some more. Okay. You've chosen Sophie's song, Just Like We Never Said Goodbye. Why is this the song that you picked?
1: I've talked about face shopping a lot. This one was one of the earliest songs I heard of hers. And it's so funny to me because there's no drums in it except one.
2: I didn't even notice that.
1: Yeah, I mean, listen, there's only one drum hit, and for some reason that is hilarious to me, that in this like very like the lyrics and the song itself are like very like iconic poppy kind of love anthem almost, but like there's none of the like trappings that make it like feel normal.
2: Just Like We Never Said Goodbye, chosen by my guest today, Tatiana Maslany. This is Sophie on World Cafe.

0: On World Cafe, I'm Raina Duras, and this is Personal Records, where I ask people to share a playlist of songs that define them. That was one of Tatiana Maslany's personal records, Just Like We Never Said Goodbye, from Sophie. You're an actor, Tat, and when you're acting, you have to inhabit a character, you have to get into their mind, into their body, into their emotions. And that made me think about how when you listen to a song, it's kind of the closest way you can get like a direct line into somebody's mind and emotions. Could you talk about how music helps you get into a role?
1: Yeah, it's like very tied to it for me, especially with like if the sort of character demands it, then music becomes like the whole thing for me. So rhythmically, I'll play with different types of music. If I want to physically embody somebody differently, or if I want to like open up like a different part of myself, whether it's like a confidence or like an arrogance or a gentleness or whatever it is, or a femininity or masculinity, I'll kind of like tap into different music.
0: Right.
1: Wolf in Black was like the big kind of test ground, I'd say, for that kind of work. I remember like getting a studio early when I got the part and picking like a bunch of songs and then moving to them and finding different physicality that was sort of like tied to the different characters just to play.
0: Yeah. So it's not like, oh, I'm playing a doctor, I'm going to listen to a song about a doctor. It's like, how does this move? What does this feel like?
1: Yeah, totally. Totally. Like, the one that I remember, like Sister Alice for Perry Mason, who was like a preacher in like the 1930s. Sort of this glamorous like icon. And I listened to a lot of like Yeah Yeah Yeahs and also like hip hop for her, because it felt like I needed to like open up like a showman sort of element of myself.
0: Yeah. I love that. We're going to get to one of the songs that I know was on one of your Orphan Black playlists in a bit. But the next one I'm really excited about. I'm talking to Tatiana Maslany on World Cafe today for Personal Records. When I saw that this next song was on your list, I gasped out loud on the train.
1: Really? Oh my God, which one was this?
0: I love it so much. I love it so much. The first time I ever heard it, my jaw dropped and I got chills. It's called Electric Powwow Drum by The Hallucination. Do you remember the first time you heard this song?
1: I remember the first time when I heard it. It was, I was in Iqaluit. I was filming a movie. This is like the northernmost territory in Canada. In a small town on like the ice. And I was filming this movie and some of the like local, like, I don't remember how I got in with, I think it was like some of the crew and like the younger people were like going to see, they were then called Tribe Called Red, but they were gonna go see them at this little club. And that was the first time I saw them. And it totally blew my mind. They were just, it was the sweatiest, it was the sweatiest night of my life in the Arctic.
0: That's amazing.
1: And that song, like, every time I hear it, I get chills. And I just get this, like, oh, it's the best.
0: It's so incredible. And also, you know, I've seen them a couple times live, and it's so powerful.
1: You have?
0: Yeah. And it's
1: awesome.
0: Like, it's so powerful. It's like, you dance, but you also feel like you're going to cry when you're watching it in a way, because the music is so powerful. And the fact that you got to see it for the first time in Iqaluit, where, you know, there is a large indigenous population, I would imagine, at that show also would have been a pretty, like, powerful experience.
1: 100%. Yeah, I felt like I was fortunate to be seeing them, you know, and to be in that community. And to celebrate the music, too, like, in this way that takes it from, like, traditional to, like, very now.
0: Yeah, it's so contemporary feeling.
1: Yeah. Totally. And political, like, weaves in politics, weaves in audio recordings from, like, question period, weaves in, like, you know, things that are, like, very important and very grave, and still weaves it into, like, this electronic, like, dance music. It's really cool.
0: Mm-hmm.
1: Yeah.
0: Why, of all the songs you could have chosen, did this one make the list?
1: I think this one was just, like, the first one that I heard of theirs that was like, oh my God, I can't believe this music exists. And it's just been one that I like always go back to, because it just has all of the pieces in it that I love. And it builds in this way that like you're saying, like you could just cry. Yeah. Like it's so emotional and yeah.
0: If you've never heard this before and you're listening right now, I'm excited for you. Here's Electric Powwow Drum by The Hallucination on World Cafe.

0: Electric Powwow Drum from the Hallucination on World Cafe. I'm Raina Duris. This is Personal Records, where guests share a playlist of songs that hold the key to who they are. Today, my guest is actor Tatiana Maslany. The next song that you've chosen was on one of your Orphan Black playlists. It was a song that you'd listen to get into character, specifically the character Cosima on the show. Could you talk about the connection between Cosima and Rubber Traits by Y?
1: Oh, yeah. So that one, that's an interesting connection, because I like actually forgot that I'd put that song on that playlist. Y, for me, the band Y, has always, like, since I was like 16, my brother Daniel introduced me to them. And he's like responsible for a lot of my musical taste. But that band was like, that was like growing up, like Yoni Wolf's voice in my head was like the voice, you know what I mean? Because he's like such a storyteller, and like his voice is so kind of like iconic. Yeah, I think Rubber Traits was like just like more of a fun thing because of the title to put in, because Cosima's, you know, like scientist and that kind of thing, because a lot of her music was actually more like electronic, but there was something about that that just like brought me home a little bit.
0: The lyrics to this song, I hear, you know, the kind of hunger for all these different experiences and all these different things, like wanting a patch of blue sky to follow you around. I love that line. And it starts with the lyrics, "I want to always be on film," which of course seems appropriate if you're an actor.
1: So yeah, yeah.
0: How does a song like this connect to who you are as an actor and a creative person?
1: Yeah, there's definitely like a longing in it. And lyrically, he plays around with things where he like, there's some stuff that like store, like lines that don't even finish.
0: Yeah.
1: They like can't even, they sort of, he like can't even articulate what he wants. And also just like the way that that song builds for me was when I moved to Toronto, very, like formative. I was listening to it a lot. I just moved from Regina to Toronto to act, to like take the leap. And I'd been acting for years, but this was like the big city. And I just remember walking around to it, you know, going to auditions, whatever, and just like listening to that album and Elephant Eyelash. And just like, they were like the soundtrack of my moving to Toronto and sort of like starting to really study acting and really like commit to it. Yeah.
0: It's such an exciting time.
1: Mm-hmm.
0: Here's Rubber Traits. This is Y. This is World Cafe.

0: On Personal Records on World Cafe, I'm Raina Duris. And on Personal Records, I ask interesting people to share a playlist of songs that define them. One of Tatiana Maslany's songs was the one you just heard, Rubber Traits, from the band Y. And we have talked about getting into character, discovering who your character is. I'm curious, how does playing characters help you discover who you are?
1: Yeah, it's. I feel like I collect stuff from characters. So sometimes we'll get to like explore a part of me that maybe is not like watered in life or like isn't something that I've sort of identify as. But you sort of like through a character get to explore that part of you and open it up and see that that is part of you. Or like, I always just think it's like investigating, and whether that sticks around or whether it sort of like fizzles out after a part, there's certain things that always kind of linger.
0: Yeah.
1: And like, yeah, it's, I don't know how to articulate it really.
0: No, but I hear you. It's like you get to uncover, like if you go to the same like office job every single day and do the same thing, you might not have the opportunity to uncover all these different pieces of yourself that are experiences that you might not live in your daily life, right?
1: Totally. Even just like opening up grief or opening up love or opening up rage or whatever it is. It's like to get to express it and experience it in the safe container of a role is like kind of a nice way to not carry that burden with you in your life, but you can kind of air it out, let it out, look at it from all these different angles. Know that you're like investigating it with people too, so it doesn't feel lonely.
0: So like it doesn't, and it also probably does, it doesn't feel like self-indulgent. You're doing this with a bunch of people to do it. It's not like you're making everyone else sit through your therapy session or something.
1: Sometimes it can definitely feel like that. And I'm sure it feels like that for the crew sometimes. But it is, it's like a fun way of like collectively sort of, especially when you're all telling like a story together and you can feel that the crew is invested and you're invested in what they're doing. And like, there's a real like symbiosis there. It feels like, it feels bigger than just like, oh, this is what my character would do. It's like, okay, what, how does this character live in the frame? How do I play with the camera people in this movement so that we can like tell this story? You know, it's very cool. It's like dance.
0: Yeah. Mm-hmm. Not to put you on the spot here. It's kind of a tough question, but is there a thing that you can remember unpacking while you were getting into a role or playing a character that you have kept with you about yourself that you learned?
1: Yeah. I mean, I think like working on Maximum Pleasure Guaranteed was really fun in the sense that it's like such a high stress show and what's going on in the world is so intense right now and so kind of all consuming and noisy. To find humor in that character despite what she was going through and to be like, oh, there's space for this. Like, not only is it in the writing, but it's also like being reinforced by the other actors. It's being reinforced by the story. It's being reinforced by the sort of ethos on set. It's like, oh yeah, there's space for laughter. There's space for surviving through humor, surviving through, you know what I mean? And I think that is something that I was like very grateful to practice a little bit. Yeah.
0: You're listening to my conversation with Tatiana Maslany. In a minute, she'll share a song that connects to both her brother and her husband as Personal Records continues next on World Cafe.
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2: Welcome back to World Cafe. I'm Raina Duris. This is Personal Records, where I invite a guest to share a playlist of the songs that unlock who they are. Today, my guest is actor Tatiana Maslany. The next song on your personal records list, it's kind of two songs. It's one song, sort of at the same time. It's called Guillotine. And there's the original that we'll talk about in a second by Brendan Hines. There's also a remix by your brother, Daniel Maslany. And I'm going to play a bit of that first.
3: She stands tall and waits for you. Judgment's been passed. She's got one job to do. You're outnumbered. You're outclassed. She'll grant you something that

0: So that is some of Daniel Mazzani's remix of Brendan Hines' song Guillotine. Let's talk about Daniel for a second. You kind of mentioned him earlier. How did Daniel influence your taste growing up as an older brother?
1: He's my younger brother.
0: As a younger brother, sorry.
1: Yeah, which is like, no, but I was going to say, like, he has a real, in terms of music and like, in terms of humor and music, I like very much am like the little sister who's like, what do we like now? And I feel like, you know, he'll send me stuff and it like, it becomes the new thing that I'm obsessed with or whatever. He's got just like really weird, great taste in music. He's also a musician and a sound designer and an actor and an improviser. So he's just like very creative. And he and I growing up were always like, we sort of twinned in a lot of ways. We were the same height for a long time and people thought we were the same age and we were just very close. But we would make music together and with my littlest brother, Michael too. And just like, we were very creative together. So I just like, yeah, very much look up to him in terms of what's cool.
0: What kind of music would you make together?
1: Oh, just like he would make actual music on the computer and then we would like basically mess it up. Like then Michael and I would like get on and, you know, freestyle or whatever, and it was terrible. But like Daniel was like an electronic music guy.
0: Yeah, I mean, you can hear that in the remix that we just heard. Mm-hmm. We're going to hear the original from Brendan Hines next. Tell us about your connection with the original song.
1: I love this song so much. I was so... This is going to, like, choke my throat. But, like, the time when this song came into my life was... It was during COVID. I was in Toronto. Brendan was in Los Angeles, and we were like courting over FaceTime. In this, we'd met, you know, months prior, but this was lockdown and nobody could see each other, and we were literally in different countries, and we talked so much and we really connected, and he would send me music he was working on, little things. He was like really into the Clash at the time, so he was like playing a lot of Clash, and this song was one of the first songs that he sent me that he was like working on, that he was writing. And it was like late April, right after John Prine died. Mm. And he was super rocked by that loss because John Prine was like his guy. And just like the unfairness of what we were all going through and the loss that we were all experiencing, the so many losses and so much of like this like abandonment. Mm-hmm. In terms of like being protected and being taken care of. So he's like a super political guy. And in a big way, this was like, this feels like a real cohesion of his like artistry and his politics together. And I just like was blown away that I was witnessing somebody writing music, like creating it, and that it felt so powerful to me. And yeah, I love it. And I've since loved seeing how it's grown and how it's become the song that he's finally released and put on his album. It's just so cool.
0: Here's Guillotine from Brendan Hines on World Cafe.
2: She stands tall and waits for you.

0: That is Brendan Hines' Guillotine, a song chosen today by my guest, actor Tatiana Maslany. She's here on World Cafe today, picking songs from personal records, sharing a playlist of songs that define her. I'm Raina Duris. So, and you mentioned this before we heard that. It's Brendan Hines is a political songwriter. A song about guillotines is inherently political. And I've noticed a theme of both intensity and of a social consciousness, maybe political mindedness, running through the songs that you're playing for us today and the artists you've chosen, which includes the last song we're going to get to in a minute. But why do you think those are things that you're drawn to in music?
1: I feel like it's kind of a newer thing for me in the last like decade, I'd say. And it's sort of all cohered with me, like meeting Brendan too. And like, I should say Brendan's my husband. I don't think I've even mentioned that yet, but like, but yeah, he and I, like, you know, we feel a lot of things about the way the world is, run and care a lot. And so to like, for me, like to feel it through music to, I got really into System of a Down the last like 3 years.
0: I love that.
1: It felt like I just like love them so much.
0: Oh, they're the best. And it makes me very happy thinking of you sitting there and just like listening to System of a Down and feeling it.
1: Yeah, just like to have words to put to the feeling too. And to know that also it's like this kind of thing comes up, this kind of thing happens over and over, that there's a cycle, a circular element to it, that songs from like the 70s and the 80s and the 90s like still have potency today. But yeah, I do feel like because music for me is so much a place where I go to like feel and exercise feelings, exorcise, it makes total sense to me that it would have to include politics. It would have to feel like it was talking about what's happening now.
0: It kind of, in my mind, ties into what you were talking about earlier when you're acting and you're with a bunch of people acting on a project and you're able to explore feelings because you're all kind of doing this thing together. Does a song, say it's System of a Down, say it's Guillotine, or the song that we're about to hear, where there is that intensity and it is kind of talking about these things, that help you work through your own anxiety or your feelings about the state of everything right now?
1: Yeah, totally. And like feel connected to people through it, you know, that there's artists who are like making it their mandate to create from that place, you know, like it's so inspiring and it's so powerful, and music can do something universal that, that not all art can do, you know? Because it taps into emotion in such a real way. And I think like having rage in it and grief in it and humor and insight and catharsis, all of that is like, that's how you can keep going back to fight, you know, like you need those anthems or those rousing things that bring everybody together, that articulate the thing that you're like, oh my God, the world feels insane. And here it is crystallized perfectly in this lyric or in the way that this musician expresses it, the delivery of the line or the howl, whatever it is, you know.
0: We'll get right back to my conversation with Tatiana Maslany in just a moment, and she'll share her final personal records pick. That's when we come back on World Cafe.
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1: It's Personal Records on World Cafe today with actor Tatiana Maslany. I'm Raina Duris. On Personal Records, a guest shares their playlist of songs that define them. We have one more song from your Personal Records playlist, and it's by an artist named Anoni. When did you first discover Anoni?
2: Again, through my brother Daniel. He got me a live album that had Cut the World on it, and You're My Sister, and Rapture, and all the, it was like a live recording of all these beautiful songs that she wrote. And it's a way more sort of spare album, but this one has so much, like this single or this song has so much like power behind it. It's got those incredible drums. Drums is not the word, but the percussive element of it. And it's sort of enormous. And I just think she's astonishing. I've seen her. Have you seen her before?
1: I've never seen her live. No.
2: Oh my God. I saw her at Disney Concert Hall, and it was like you were witnessing a medium, like somebody with something flowing through them that was like, they were like this vessel for this voice and for this like glow. She was just full bodied, like unbelievable, and like very subtle in her moves and very funny too when she wants to be, but then just like cuts right to the truth. And yeah.
1: Yeah. I mean, she cuts to the truth in this song. The song is called 4 Degrees. And Anoni released this in 2015. I think at the same time, world leaders were meeting in Paris to come up with the Paris Climate Agreement. And you can hear that being referenced in the song. More than a decade on, why does this song still resonate with you so strongly?
2: We're, I mean, experiencing climate collapse, you know, and we're experiencing like enormous corporate greed and overreach that is causing the planet to burn, you know. I just saw this documentary called Earth's Greatest Enemy, and I'm doing like a couple screenings of it this coming weekend, hosting it with the filmmaker Abby Martin, and it's about the U.S. military's the military expansion being the biggest polluter on the planet, and that's the U.S. military alone. And it's just like baffling that we haven't gotten any further, and we've only hunkered down into these brutal destructive systems that not only destroy human life, animal life, plant life, like everything is decimated by it. And it's just, yeah, she, I mean, Anoni is like a huge activist in so many ways, talks a lot about Gaza and talks a lot about climate, and just, yeah, it's just not, it's not, there's no difference between it then and now, this song, unfortunately.
1: And for, you know, thinking about it as one of the personal records you picked, what do you feel when you listen to this as somebody who also wants to make a difference in the world?
2: Yeah, I mean, this sort of way that Anoni is singing from the point of view of somebody who doesn't care, or as if she doesn't care, as if these animals dying is like something she wants to witness. It's this perspective that's so, it almost allows you into like a rage, like a place of rage and action more than if it was grief about what we're losing. Mm-hmm. I don't know. There's something about that perspective that I find really...
1: It allows you to get mad at them in a way.
2: Yeah. Yeah. Cause the illogic of it is laid bare, you know? And, I was listening to it again last night just to refresh. And again, it's like Electric Powwow, like all of the songs on this. Chills is like the thing that happens. Like my whole body reacts to all of these songs that I put on this list. Yeah.
1: Here's Anoni, 4 degrees on World Cafe.

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0: Welcome back to Kelly Corrigan Wonders. I'm Kelly Corrigan, and today I'm talking with an old friend, Michael Lewis, author, journalist, one of the most gifted storytellers of our time, about what happens when you actually go inside the federal government and meet the people running it. Michael has been doing this work for nearly a decade, starting with a Vanity Fair article about the Department of Energy that surprisingly became the second most read piece in the magazine's history, behind a cover story on Princess Diana. If you listened to our first episode in the Unsung series, you heard us briefly mention a federal worker named Christopher Mark. I first heard of him in the opening pages of Michael Lewis's fantastic book, Who is Government?, which is a collection of stories profiling unrecognized, nonpartisan, expert civil servants. And in this conversation, Michael gives us even more of the story, including the radical act of rebellion that set Chris on his path and what happened when he finally made peace with his father. Here's my conversation with the singular Michael Lewis. Okay, so let's get to it. You are a guy with a lot of ideas. Mm-hmm. And I think it's interesting to know, why did you clear your dance card for this project?
1: This one?
0: Yes.
1: So I've cleared it three times. I'm in the middle of a sequel right now, which will come out in October. And I wrote a prequel called The Fifth Risk. So it starts with The Fifth Risk, first Trump administration. What got me engaged was him.
0: Max. Huh?
1: Anyway, so
0: the listener, he's now pointing at Max Stein.
1: Yes, Sam. I had just had hip surgery. I got my hip replaced, and I was all drugged up. I mean, like, just had hip surgery, like, a day before. And I was all drugged up in bed watching the Trumps walk up the steps to be greeted by the Obamas. And I had this thought, and I was not in my right mind, he's going to kill people. Like, people are going to die because he doesn't know what he's doing. And I don't know why I had that thought. It was just a weird thought. The first place I went with this thought was, you remember the debt clock? It's still there. It's in a different place, but it was very splashy back in the 80s when the debt started, and you would spiral and you'd see how the debt was moving by moment.
0: God bless that person. Optimistic move of, like, we're going to put this clock up and it'll change everything. 25 years later, zero change.
1: No, 40 years later.
0: Yeah.
1: Right. And I thought we could create a death clock. Like, how many people die because we have this person in office? This wasn't a Democrat or Republican thing. This was just, I thought, ineptitude. I just thought, like, there's no way he could possibly know what he's doing. And so it was a crazy idea. It gets better. I called Dave Eggers, one of the co-authors of Who is Government? And I said, I got this crazy idea. And the drugs had not worn off. and I told him, he said, you know, you ought to talk to Tom Steyer. Tom Steyer, we know now, he's the candidate for governor. And I ended up in a room with Tom and Jim Steyer. And they said, we love this idea. And Tom Steyer was going to pay for the death clock to be scrolling in Times Square in big neon, big bold neon numbers.
0: And had he just had hip surgery also?
1: Well, this is where it got bad. So the problem was, how do you do this in an intellectually respectable way? As the drugs start to wear off? So I brought together a small team of Moneyball people. I mean, people who worked in front offices of sports teams, statisticians. We talked about it. And in the end, kind of decided, this will never work. And by that time, the drugs had worn off. And I was like, no, that was dumb. However, Tom Steyer did something with this in Times Square. He did this thing. I never saw it, but I heard about it, where he would put pictures of people up on a screen, like, this person died. He didn't count it. He didn't do the running total. So that was where I started. It was a lizard brain alarm that I'd gone off in my head. That was when I was like, I want to pay attention to this. That's the scarce resource, right? It's attention. And I guess I was paying attention enough, or he told me. I saw Max being quoted in the newspaper. I got in touch with him. I can't remember what he said or what it was about, but the nugget of interest was the Trump firing of the entire transition team right after he's elected. I mean, the nugget of interest goes back to there. And when he came in, maybe it was Max who told me, maybe I read it, that Obama had prepared this essentially great college course on how the government works and in the form of, you know, 1,000 people spending 6 months in each of the agencies to brief the Trump people, and nobody showed up. That's when it dropped for me. I thought, oh, this would be fun. Like, I can go get the briefings. And the reader will be in on the joke. They'll know more about the government than the president because he didn't get the briefings. That was sort of the beginning of it. And I didn't know where that was going to lead. It starts with a Vanity Fair piece. And I was just spoiled for choice. It was like, where do you start? You could have done anything, really. And I remember thinking, I got to pick something obscure, like not something not obvious, like not the Treasury, and just see where that goes. Like, can I make that swing on the page? And Rick Perry was named to be the Secretary of Energy, having called for the elimination of the Department of Energy when he was running for president, and instantly danced his way out of that at his confirmation hearing, saying, oh, so sorry, I didn't know. He basically said, I didn't know what they did. And I thought, that should be disqualifying. But in any case, I thought, well, that's funny. They're giving it to Rick Perry, who we know can't know about what this thing is, and he's going to manage it? So I thought, oh, let's go find out about that. So the other thing I did before I got into it was Berkeley neighbor friendish people who are always inflicting their political opinions upon me. I asked them, like, this is how I decide picked the subjects. I'd ask them, tell me what the Department of Energy does, or what does the Department of Agriculture do? And they never knew. They had incredible opinions about who was going to be president, who should be this, who should be that. They didn't actually know what the government did. They could guess what the State Department did. But so energy cleared that hurdle. It was like, nobody knew. And so I write this thing for Vanity Fair, and it explodes. Well, because among other things, the Department of Energy manages the nuclear stockpile. You know, and I could get briefed by the people who were going to brief the administration about how we manage the nuclear weapons. And they're kind of like, I'm glad someone's hearing this because nobody came for the briefing. So that was market testing. That's the beginning. I don't know if it's true. But, you know, Vanity Fair at the time, it probably still does. On their websites, like most read articles, it went right to number one and just stuck there forever. And my editor, Doug Stump.
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1: Like, the characters lose altitude on the page when they think they're characters. There are all these people who were, some of whom were really great characters who didn't know they were characters. So it seemed like it was a pool of talent for me. And so I wrote a couple more articles, Department of Agriculture, Department of Commerce, and glued them together in a book, Fifth Risk. That book has sold more than a million copies. It's not even a book. It's a collection of magazine pieces, unlike what I'm doing right now. So it didn't even have that ambition. And it just, there was a market for it. And I couldn't get it out of my head, the material. There was a part of me that thought, during the Biden administration, that come back in some other way. And there was part of me that thought, I got to show the world that this isn't just like me doing this, that the material is that good. And I was a little surprised, given that the success of the Fifth Risk and the success of the magazine pieces, that I didn't find myself with Moneyball. When I wrote Moneyball, I had a second book in mind that was going to do a similar sort of thing. It was going to go deeper into the same material. Never mind how, it never happened. It never happened because Moneyball went boom, and there was all of a sudden a million journalists doing sports analytical cover. You know, like there was no oxygen in the room. The Fifth Risk happens, and I just think this material is going to be covered. And that didn't happen.
2: It didn't spawn anything.
1: And so I just thought, okay. We cooked up with my friend David Shipley, who was then the opinion editor of the Washington Post, the idea of like, oh, we'll get six other writers. We'll prove this material is good. We'll get six other writers and we'll dump them into the federal government and see what they come out with. That's Who Is Government, which came out in paperback yesterday.
2: So before we dive into Who Is Government, I want to know what your theory is about why that Vanity Fair article was so popular and what your theory is about why it didn't spawn follow-on research and reporting.
1: So your guess is as good as mine, but I think this country is hungering for a civics lesson that's not boring. I think people are dying to know what the hell goes on inside the government. It's so complicated. It's a little bit like what's happened in technology. People used to be able to fix their cars. Now, if anything breaks in your car, you can't do anything about it, right? It feels the same way. Like electronics are a black box. The government increasingly feels like a black box. And so you can show them what it's doing and that it's doing things that are important. There's a kind of catharsis to it. Of course it's doing things important. We just take it for granted.
2: And it's inspiring. I mean, it's a very upbeat. Who is government?
1: The material is naturally inspiring. It's not like bringing inspiration to it. It's naturally, that's what it is.
2: Yeah.
1: So it
2: is. Expertise is inspiring. Like, we're building a house in Montana right now. And when you talk to a landscaper who totally knows their it's like a thrill.
1: Yes.
2: And then you talk to the plumber who's like, well, this is the way we're going to do it. And we're going to handle it this way. And there's grading. And you're like, you are a god of knowledge.
1: Yes. So expertise is certainly pleasurable. What's inspiring is the mission. I'm on a mission. What's inspiring in the context of this culture are people who are on a mission and aren't even thinking, how come I'm not being paid more money? How come I'm not getting awards? How come people aren't paying attention to me? They're just so absorbed with the mission. Between the lines, I've said this, between the lines of this book, even more than Fifth Risk, because these are almost straight profiles, there is a message just blaring out, and it is, this is how you lead a meaningful life. That's what's going on. And I think, you know, generations of the best and the brightest have been sent into the meat grinder of Wall Street to lead meaningless lives. And I think so. We've lost a little bit of the sense of, we've disconnected success, like superficial success, with actual meaning of life. And these people have not. And so I think that's maybe one thing that's going on. And it is also true that the reader senses these are not people who are looking for attention, which makes you want to pay attention to them. Mm-hmm. So there's that as well.
2: Do you think?

0: that editors and people in the media are misunderstanding our desire for negative headlines, and that's why they're not assigning this more of this type of work? Because what you've proven...
1: So you're asking the second question is why aren't there more? There's some. The Post has gotten better about this, I think. I don't watch it. I don't really know what the media is doing, except that they're not doing exactly this. So the answer to why there has not been more competition, I think they're complicated stories to tell. You can't tell them in 1,000 words. You can't do it in a week or 2 weeks. It naturally is calling for an old-fashioned, long-form magazine journalist or book writer, and the magazine industry's collapsed. There's just less being commissioned. And when editors think about government, they don't think about government, they think about politics. Their minds go to their political views, what they're going to say at the dinner party, and they don't know anything about the government. They know that Gavin Newsom might be a story. They don't know that Arthur A. Allen has done something in the Coast Guard that might be a story. And so the tendency is to send the reporters into the political story rather than the government story. But it's like, it is expensive to do this stuff. So that's the other thing. I mean, I'm in a privileged position. I don't need the money. I got the time. I can do it as a book. I can do it as a bunch of magazine articles and glue them together as a book. I have the resources just to do it on my own without institutional help. So I think that is partly it too, is that the institutions are weakened, the media institutions. This would be something that if the magazine industry was healthier, I think it would have gotten to. But it's not completely easy to pull off.
0: Yeah, you made such an interesting distinction between understanding and being interested in politics versus understanding and being interested in government. That's really...
1: completely different things.
0: Right. And your neighbors in Berkeley, probably none of us really know what the Department of Ag does.
1: Right. And what has happened, what you see as you dig around the government is a trend towards politicization of the government, which is, that's what stuff that just shouldn't be. Mm-hmm. Which is a byproduct of people paying only attention to politics and not to government. Mm-hmm. They'd be much more upset with what's going on if they understood what the government did, how it worked, all the rest. So it's interesting because I could write about anything. And I have other thoughts for books, but it just seemed no-brainer to keep. So the book I'm writing now, I'm 2/3 of the way through, which is actually the first real book I will have written about the government.
0: Can I just pause and say that it's very unusual for a person to have a book that's coming out in a matter of months say that they're 2/3 of the way through?
1: So I this is going to drive you crazy as a fellow author, uh-huh. But I've trained my publisher, and they're well trained. They still look like one of those World War II veterans who've come off of Iwo Jima after every one of my books. Their eyes are big and round, and we're never going to do that again. And they're calling. They're calling my schedule that they're on right now the doomsday schedule. but it is this tight. I mean, I spent a year gathering the material. I still have to gather some of the material. I started writing it in January. I told them it's 7 chunks. It's going to be delivered in 7 chunks, and these are the dates. The 4th chunk just went in. I think of them as 7 elephants that are linked trunk to tail. And the fattest elephant just went in. So they're relieved. But they are getting the words and counting the words. They have 55,000 words for a 75,000-word book. And the last words I've promised them on June the 30th. And if I get them to them July the 2nd, the world ends. If I miss by 2 days. So I get these.
0: You're a mean man, Michael Lewis. I've always liked you, but you're a mean man.
1: It comes out October the 2nd, or October the 6th.
0: That's bananas.
1: But it's useful. Because it's easier for me to be on top of what's going on in the moment.
0: Yeah.
1: I've never understood why publishers sit on books for a year. I mean, my first book, Liar's Poker, they did this, and I never let them do it again. I thought, why? And there was no obvious...
0: Wait till Random House gets a load of me next week.
1: That's right.
0: Let me tell you something about this schedule we're on.
1: There's no one has ever explained to me the benefit of that.
0: Coming up next, Michael explains the deeply personal way in which he gets to know his subjects and also shares the unique form of torture he is currently putting his publisher through. We'll be right back with Kelly Corrigan Wonders and Michael Lewis.
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0: Welcome back to Kelly Corrigan Wonders. I'm Kelly Corrigan. I'm talking with the master excavator of stories hiding in plain sight, author Michael Lewis. Okay, so speaking of what's in the book,
1: right.
0: You picked Christopher Mark. So tell us why you picked him and tell us the story of him. And I'm just going to sit back and let you do it.
1: So I have two stories in here, right? At the beginning and the end. So this is what happens. Who is government? I talk Dave Eggers, Casey Sepp, John Lanchester, Geraldine Brooks, Kamau Bell, and Sarah Val into going out and writing these stories with David Shipley as the financial sponsor and the editor. And they're going to run in the Washington Post. And then I realized, like, oh, shit, I have to do one myself. Like, what am I going to do? And I went back. I found the cheapest possible way to find a story. And that is to get a hold of the partnerships list of Sammy Award nominees. And it is the easiest way. It is so unfair to just take that list. And I didn't have much time because I spent more time getting everybody, recruiting all these people, getting them excited, getting them onto their stories, giving them ideas for stories, that kind of thing. So I looked down this list and Max sent me a list of, I don't know what it was, 400 people. And when they're doing those lists, it's for their purposes. There's nothing on it to interest you in the people. It's just their name, rank, serial number, where they work, and maybe a line about what they did. And so I was just looking for some sign of a human being. And I get to Christopher Mark, and it said, Christopher Mark solved the problem of coal mine roofs falling in on the heads of coal miners, a former coal miner. It was those words. And I thought, my mind just went, oh my God, there is a movie. There's a movie in those lines, all right? A former coal miner. I had this picture in my head of who he was, which is always, this is why we report. This is why we go out and learn about the world, because what the human mind does all by itself is so poor compared to what reality generates. But I had the instant stereotype. He must have grown up in West Virginia. There must have been some trauma in the family. They're all coal miners. Like, a coal mine roof fell on his father's head and he went out and figured out how to stop coal mine roofs from falling on people's heads. I was all excited about it. I just thought, there is a story. There's a reason for this. Former coal miner goes and fix coal mine roofs. And how do you fix coal mine roofs? And why did he have to do it? You know, there are a whole bunch of questions. Why didn't the coal mine companies stop, you know? And when you look into the problem, it was a real problem. I mean, thousands and thousands of coal miners have died in this country because roofs fall in on their heads. It was by far the most dangerous occupation for a very long time. It was at the height of the Vietnam War, as dangerous to be a coal miner as it was to be in the military fighting the war in Vietnam. Mm. I mean, is that bad? And
0: that's interesting. And I wonder if that's related to, like, the tremendous pride that people seem to have in being coal miners and being from coal mining.
1: That's a whole
0: people.
1: Separate thing. Yes, yeah. That's right. But they were acclimated from the very beginning to a level of risk, and it was unmanly to complain about So they put up with a lot, and it was the high paying job in an otherwise weak economy, right? And the leading cause of death of coal miners was the roofs falling in on them. So anyway, you learn all that pretty quickly, and you know that it was a problem. Maybe nobody knows it was a problem, but it was a problem, and someone solves it. So I get Chris Mark's phone number. I didn't get it from the partnership. I actually got it just off the intraweb. I just put his name in, and there he was. He was in Pittsburgh. He picks up. I mean, cold call. It wasn't even an email. It was a cold call. I told him who he was, and he says, "I read Moneyball." He says, "And Moneyball is actually important to my work." And he didn't, right away, his voice, like, this doesn't sound like someone from West Virginia who was a former coal miner. It sounded highly educated and East Coast. And I said, like, I'm thinking about a story. I told him what I was doing. And I said, like, just give me the skinny on you. Like, he said, I grew up in Princeton, New Jersey, and my dad was a professor at Princeton University. And I just went, oh, he goes, my eye said, this is not going to work. It was like, this is not going to work. And this is like a 20-minute conversation. And he said, you probably need to know about my dad, because that was his, you'll find out if you Google that he was kind of a pretty well-known guy, Robert Mark. And he said, my dad was an engineer who had a really unusual career, because he had figured out a way to stress test complicated engineering designs. And the military used him to, before they built the plane, stress test the structure to see if the wing was going to fall off. And Princeton had brought him in. And he became a professor at Princeton because Princeton was building a little nuclear reactor, and they wanted to make sure it wasn't going to crack. And he had this way of building a model, testing it, and saying, oh, it's going to work. And the dad was teaching in the engineering department at Princeton when someone, a student, an undergraduate, walked into his class from a art history class where the kid was learning about the Gothic cathedrals. And the kid says to Chris Mark's dad, we were just being told that no one understands how they built the Gothic cathedrals and why they stand up, why they don't fall down. It is a great mystery that all the records are lost and all this. Could you use your models to stress test like charts and see what's decorative on that building and what is actually holding it up? And he did it. And he became the world's authority on Gothic cathedrals. There's a whole PBS documentary about him in the Gothic cathedrals. And he was so good that we built the model. He could tell you which stones in the cathedral were likely stressed. And then he went to the cathedrals. And the stonemasons were like, the people who kept the thing from falling down, like, how did you know? Like, yes, we have to repair this. We're replacing this all the time. He says, well, because the stresses are off and that flying buttress should have been here. Kind of thing. Amazing. So he's telling me this on the phone. And he says, but the story, he says, my story, he says, Chris Mark, has nothing to do with my dad. He said, I rebelled. I rebelled against his bourgeois life. He was a 60s kid. I was a war protester. He has a long, complicated journey that ends with him and several other young radicals deciding that they need to go work in working class jobs. He turns down Princeton and Harvard. It tells the dad he's not going to go to college and goes off and works in warehouses and auto factories and ends up in West Virginia in a coal mine. By that time, there were only three of them left, the young radicals. And the two of them go into the coal mine and they, after like a day, we can't do this. For whatever reason, Chris Mark really liked it.
0: I mean, you are scribbling your heart. I mean, yeah. You are like, I am well, this, on.
1: So, but on the phone in 20 minutes, he tells me, one thing led to another. I had to go back to school, but I realized there was this problem of the roof falling in, and I could maybe solve it. And it was weeks with him to tell the story of how he did it. But on the phone, he's telling the story, and I said, wait, you say you rebelled against your father, but you just lived his life again, right? He figured out why the roofs of Gothic cathedrals didn't fall down, and you figured out how to prevent the roofs of coal mines from falling in. And he got pissed with me on the phone. He's like, I had nothing to do with my dad. People are always trying to give my dad credit for stuff. No, this is a completely different thing. It has nothing to do. Now, and I just thought, yes, he was angry enough that I knew I like sunk his battleship and that there was something there. he does not mention. It's until way later, until we're driving like through West Virginia, that, oh, by the way, yeah, I had a falling out with my dad. He was angry I didn't go to college. He, you know, we didn't see eye to eye on a lot of stuff. Our politics were different, blah, blah, blah. Said, but we reconciled. And God, what year was it? 2002, 2000, whenever the National Cathedral in Washington was, it was discovered that like it might fall down. Whoever takes care of the National Cathedral called Robert Mark to say, like, you do the Gothic cathedrals. Could you come figure out what's going on in the National Cathedral? And he got there and he realized that the problem wasn't above ground, that the problem was they had the original design for the cathedral was inadequate for what they subsequently built because architects kept being more and more ambitious after they laid the foundation. And he realized he had to understand what was going on underground. And the person who understood stresses underground better than anyone in the world was his son. And he brings in his son and they do the work together. And there's a paper they did together. So, like, tell me this isn't gold. I mean, it's unbelievable material, right? So to end the story, Chris Marks, he had just been on the list of nominees. He got the Sammy 2 years ago. Is that right? Right, 2 years ago. And I gave it to him. He gave a killer speech. It lasted about 45 seconds, but he just got up. He ignored his notes. He just spoke. And the day before, the day of the ceremony, we went for a hike in Rock Creek Park, and his wife, Mary, came along. And we were hiking, and he got ahead, and it's just, it's me and his wife. And she goes, you know, Chris is, your article, the thing you wrote about him has got Chris, like, in a different state of mind. He says, he's all of a sudden thinking maybe his father had something to do. And she says, I think it's been good for him. And, you know,
0: that's amazing. Is that something you do, like go for a hike with somebody in Rock Creek Park? Like, is that part of your method of getting people kind of off their...
1: So I'm thinking about this now, right now, because I've got a character, the next stage of the book, which I cannot...
0: You should be writing right now. Like, what are you doing here?
1: You know, the truth is, I've been having a really interesting experience with this book. Because I measured six times before I cut. I knew how tight it was going to. I mean, I usually write a book in 6 months. This is not unusual. It is a little bit unusual just how stressed the production line is. But I've had this experience of each character, each section of the book has just gone like this on me. I thought I was writing a 60,000 word book. It's now an 80,000 word book. And it actually matters because they have to order the paper. I was having a conversation about how much paper yesterday with the head of the publishing firm, how much paper they needed to order. These are the conversations we're having. And if I'm off by 1,000 words, it's going to completely screw them all up. So I'm actually
0: not to mention the glue and the width of the cover. It's all that. It's a mess.
1: But I just yesterday, I had a section about a character in the Citadel sentence. I thought, when I started it, it's 10,000 words. I handed in 20,000 words on this person, and it took me. It's a little novella in the middle of the book, and so this is a way of saying I actually wouldn't be writing right now. I'm exhausted. I just like the last month. It just this thing happened, and it isn't woo-woo arty. It's just the material is so good, and it gets the deeper you go. You find more stuff in it, but I find getting to know the characters. Yes, walk in Rock Creek Park is a good example of a good thing to do. The mistake people make, the journalists make, is they aren't. And, well, often they're constrained. They have to do it in a day or whatever. But let's just say they aren't constrained that way. They still make the mistake of thinking that the relationship with the subject. It should be in a box and it's showing up and having a formal interview that you record, making them very uncomfortable. And you do that a few times, and then you've got quotes. You're going for quotes, that kind of thing. I think that you have to immerse yourself in that person's life, And that you can't just do that right away. That's a weird ask. You don't tell them that's what you're going to do. You show up and you just say, I'm thinking about writing about this. And maybe not even pull out a notepad for the first time or two you're with them. Just trying.
0: Is it killing you though that you're missing something? I feel like
1: I go home and write it down.
0: Yeah.
1: Then I try to do stuff with them. Get them out of you are on one side of a desk and I'm on the other side of a desk. I try to participate a bit in their lives. Go to coal mines with Chris Mark. I mean, get him to drive me around, that kind of thing. The character all my characters in the book that comes out in October have lost their jobs. The idea of the book is like, we just had a meteor strike and it has consequences for species, for types of people and types and roles. And some new species can now flourish in this new environment, but there's a bunch of species that have just gotten wiped out. And what are these species and why? And different species die at different rates, for different reasons. It's an extinction story, basically. So none of them are in the job, which creates one kind of problem. But on the other hand, the guy who just blew up on me, he's about to get on a 28-foot sailboat and sail to Greece. And so you can get on a boat with him for a day. You know, they just do things with them.
0: Coming up next, Michael Lewis talks about choosing the contributors for his phenomenal story collection, Who is Government?, and why he went with novelists over Washington Beat reporters. He also shares the inside scoop on a new play he's involved with. We'll be right back with Kelly Corrigan Wonders.
5: 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Good morning, I'm Russ Maloney. The superstar music producer Timbaland is teaming up with singer Chloe Bailey to bring back the golden days of R&B music. The new mixtape called Resurrection. 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
0: Welcome back to Kelly Corrigan Wonders. I'm Kelly Corrigan, and I'm talking with author and friend and accidental civics teacher, Michael Lewis. When you picked your writers, which thank you for the call. I'm sorry I wasn't available for you. But when you picked your writers, did you teach them a little bit about how to get away from the desk? Because like Kamau Bell's not writing this kind of stuff frequently.
1: I didn't tell anybody how to. These are pros. I mean, they don't need to be told how to do anything. The way I helped was, well, in the case of like, for example, Casey Sepp. She just called me. She said, she did to me what I do to Max. I need a subject who's interesting. And I said, well, I have this character on my cutting room floor from The Fifth Risk who kills me. I didn't write about him. See if you can get him to talk to you. It was Ron Walters who runs the National Cemeteries. And she went and did him.
0: Were there any huge surprises that came back to you from your writers?
1: It wasn't a surprise to me, but if you saw how quickly they were able to find subjects in what is supposedly not material, they were spoiled for choice. How easy this thing came off. It's hurting cats, writers, just for starters, that nobody just bailed on us, and nobody said, I don't know how to do this. It came off just very easily. That was a little bit of a surprise. They all had their own way of doing what they did. And in the conception of the thing, because it was going to run in the Post, it didn't start as a book. We didn't think it just did so well in the Post that why not glue it together and call it a book. With the Post, it was, you can do whatever you want. And Bell was not even supposed to write a piece. He was supposed to do either a stand-up comedy routine about it, which is what he does, or a video. And he did do the video, and then he felt left out because everybody else had a piece in the Washington Post.
0: So I know his pain.
1: Yeah, yeah. So, but I tried to get a poet because who would write us like a, you know, a poem instead. I tried to get a playwright. These are not conventional. Dave Eggers is more novelist than nonfiction writer. Yeah. Same with John Lanchester. Same with Geraldine Brooks.
0: Yeah.
1: So they were all unconventional. They weren't Washington Beat reporters, right?
0: When you think about these stories, you're fundamentally writing about competence.
1: In this case.
0: Which is a very different kind of arc than conflict.
1: Well, when competence is in conflict with what is managing it, you have conflict, right? So that's
0: right. So it's sort of like this background conflict that's making this such rich material.
1: Trump has electrified the federal government as material. Yes. Without Trump, none of this is, I don't think I would have gotten interested. Trump has, some point I'm going to have to write Donald Trump a check. that he is just, I am so grateful for the material he's generated, that everywhere he goes, it just lights up. If Trump just pretends to be normal and fakes a transition, I probably don't engage. The fact he says, I don't need to, Chris Christie, we can learn about the whole federal government in an hour. We don't need to do any more work than that. That's the beginning. There's plenty of conflict.
0: Yeah.
1: The conflict is an excuse to describe what these people are doing. And when you get into it, I mean, this is where it really is just fun. How Christopher Mark, the things he figured out all by his lonesome about coal mine roofs is riveting. It's absolutely riveting. And it's, but you might not have had, like, there'd have been a why, like, why are you telling me this now kind of thing without this environment we're in.
0: Right.
1: The material itself the competent stuff is really interesting. It does require the feeling of being put in jeopardy. Just right.
0: Do you know if this book is being distributed through colleges? Like, I just want it to be in the hands of young people. You know how they have that first year experience and they often have the whole class read a book?
1: So it's funny. This is the only book of mine that wasn't published by W.W. Norton, my publisher, because it wasn't my book. It was seven of us. We didn't use my agent because I felt that I didn't want the other writers to feel I had a finger on a scale. So we ended up using Casey Sepp's agent. She sold it to Riverhead. And Riverhead has, in Penguin, has a really good sales force distribution in colleges. And they're getting it onto syllabuses. So that kind of thing is happening. It is a natural for that.
0: And it's the beginning of generating genuine curiosity around civics. Like your opening salvo that like the country's starving for a physics course.
1: Yes, and I think beyond that, the other thing it can do, if you think about what kind of root causes of the problem is the laziness it's the laziness in the society towards the federal worker. That we have allowed ourselves to be sold a stereotype. And the stereotype's so false. I mean, I'm sure the federal worker of the Heritage Foundation's imagination does exist somewhere. I'm sure there's some people like that. The 2 million people out there. Every organization has people who are duds. So that I'm sure that's true. But it's basically false. And there's this other character who the world just doesn't know. And I thought the whole point of this book, the whole point of putting them together and the force of the collection was shatter the stereotype. Next time someone opens their mouths to make pronouncements about the deep state or lazy bureaucrats or whatever, that enough people have a picture in their head of Chris Mark, they can say, well, what you say I know is not true. I know it's at least more complicated. It's making the picture more complicated and messier. So you can't attack the stereotype. And if you think about where we are as a society in relation to our government, the Trump operation works through anger and demonization and getting people whipped up getting people who are already angry, possibly just often justifiably, and directing the anger at groups that are acceptable to be angry with. And look who's acceptable to be angry with. Immigrants, trans people, and federal workers. That you can do and say almost anything if you're on the right about those groups. And it's just an accepted target. Now, immigrants always had that. I mean, they're outsiders. Anybody who's on the edge of gender identity, that's not surprising. Federal workers, how'd they get on the list?
0: Right.
1: I mean, they got on the list because of the stereotype. Yeah. Because we've gotten so lazy about who these people are and what they're doing.
0: Yeah. So you mentioned that you wanted to find a playwright to work on this project, and I happen to know that you have written a play. Will you tell us a little bit about it?
1: Okay. With three children, Quinn, Dixie, and Walker. So Dixie died 5 years ago in a car accident. And I'll take 3 minutes to tell you how the play I've written about her, and which opens in the Cherry Lane Theater in New York in either January or February, came about, because it's a wild story. I was about to go on tour for the paperback of Going Infinite, book I wrote about Sam Bankman-Fried. I was in my home in Berkeley, and I was being interviewed by a British journalist at the Sunday Telegraph. She asked me, over Zoom, would I ever write about Dixie? And I had long ago decided that the experience I had had of losing my child was definitely not a book. Like, I was never going to write it. Because people kept thrusting, after she died, stuff, books at me. And the grief literature just does not speak to me. I felt that there isn't always an attempt by people to borrow the experience of others to get through your own experience. And that in this case, I felt I had so many thoughts and feelings, a bit like when the kids were born, that were unacceptable in some way, that they didn't fit into the usual box, that I couldn't, there was no off the rack solution to my grief, that it was a very particular experience. And the book would quickly, a book would be quickly become like almost the how-to thing. Like, this is, and I just had no interest. So I just knew I was never going to do that. However, I had lots of thoughts about her and the experience, and I did kind of had a drawer full of ideas. And I realized at some point that actually the form it wanted to take was a one-man play, and just dramatize the experience with that and leave it for the audience to make sense of it. But I thought, I don't write plays. So this is just, I'll never do that. So this woman asked me, will you ever write about Dixie? I said, I don't think so, because it doesn't want to be a book. It wants to be a play, and I don't write plays. She put in the newspaper that I was writing a play about Dixie. Because that's what British journalists do. The next day, CAA, my movie agent, called me and said, you're writing a play about Dixie? I said, well, what are you talking about? They said, we just got a call from a pretty prominent British director, theater director, saying if you write it, he'll direct it. And I said, I'm not writing a play about Dixie. And they said, well, if you're gonna be mouthing off about that kind of thing, you should meet with the head of our theater department. Now, this is where the story gets weird. So I'm going to New York and London to do live things and media for this other book. I get to New York, and I meet in the Greenwich Hotel around the corner from your house for tea with the head of CAA's theater department. She says she thinks I want to write a play about Dixie. I mean, it's like the telephone game. Like, she's on the pressure. I not only want to write a play about Dixie, but I want to star in it. And I said, you're out of your mind. You do understand that this is just misquotation. And she goes, I saw some stuff of you on stage, and maybe you could do it. And I said, no. She says, well, who would do it? And I said, that's the weird thing, that I actually had an actor in mind. I don't know why. And it's Jason Bateman. And I think it was a bunch of things that led me to think that I don't know why I had the thought. And she said, well, we represent him so that we maybe could talk about that. So I'm running from tea to the Colbert show. And so I run up to change. I'm coming out of my room in the Greenwich Hotel, and a voice says, hey, Michael. And I look up, and it's Jason Bateman. He is staying in the room across the hall. We have never met. He says it like he knows. We have met on Zoom because I did Smartless, his podcast. does he recognize me? And I look at him and I said, the first words out of my mouth were, this is so creepy. And he goes, why? Were you just thinking of me? And I said, I'm going to tell you what happened on the way down the elevator. And he looked like he'd seen a ghost by the time we got down to the bottom. The next day I got an email from him saying, if you write it, I'll do it. And I don't know how he got my email address, right?
0: It's a very weird email address too. I will not reveal it.
1: So the story gets weirder. 2 days later, I get on a plane to go to London. First event is the Cheltenham Literary Festival outside of London. And I'm being interviewed on stage by the woman who's writing the movie of the Sam Beckman-Fried book, Lena Dunham. She's going to write and direct this movie. It's going to be great. Anyway, she's great. Never met her either. We've spoken. We do the event and we go out to dinner afterwards with a woman who had hooked her up with the book, who was a producer at A24, the movie company. Rose Garnett, I think her name is. And the three of us are dinner. And this weird thing has just happened to me. So I tell them about the weird thing. And at the end of it, they're both looking at me like they've seen ghosts. And Rose says, we, A24, have just bought the Cherry Lane Theater in Manhattan, and we're redoing it for just one-man shows, and I'd commission it if you wrote it. And Lena says, no, it's weirder than that. She said, I've just laid out this movie, and there's a character based on you, and I've cast Jason Bateman. So at this point, I go back home, and I think, how hard could this be? Like, I've got a theater, I've got an actor, and so the Cherry Lane Theater commissions me, and I say, I don't know what I'm doing, to write a play. In December, I sat down, August, I sat down and wrote an outline. The outline didn't work. However, in the beginning of the outline, I wrote the first 5 minutes of the play. And they liked the first 5 minutes so much, they said, forget the outline, just keep doing that. And they sent the thing out to directors. And to five directors, they all wanted to do it. So I did a kind of, I went and interviewed them. And Tommy Kail, who directed Hamilton, is signed on to direct it now. And I wrote it in December, and it was performed by an actor, just read a table read. And it was so right. It needs work, but it was basically right that they've scheduled it for January, February. So it's happening.
0: What's it called?
1: How to Be Lucky. Who knows if the thing, I suspect things like titles might be taken out of my hands at some point, but no one's objecting yet. So there's that. Thank you.
0: Let's all go. Max, you buy out the theater for the night. And we can all meet there again in January or February, okay?
6: Thanks.
0: Here are my takeaways from my conversation with Michael. There is a big difference between paying attention to politics and paying attention to government. Number two, we'd be wise to pay more attention to the people who aren't looking for attention. Number three, people on a mission aren't worried about how much they're being paid. Number four, reality is better than fiction. Number five, it's time to shatter the stereotype of the lazy federal bureaucrat. Number six, the formal recorded interview produces quotes, but not necessarily truth. Number seven, the country is starving for a civics lesson. Number eight, we keep sending the best and brightest to the meat grinder of Wall Street, and it's costing us a lot. And number nine, may we all help to circulate the more sophisticated definitions of success. Thank you, Michael Lewis, for putting together the book, Who is Government, and for taking the time to talk with me again. Thanks also to the team at Kelly Corrigan Wonders, our technical producer, Dean Kateri, our executive producer, Tammy Stedman, community engagement coordinator, Rachel Hicks, and audience engagement coordinator, Charlie Upchurch. Finally, thanks to you all for listening. Please join us again next time for Kelly Corrigan Wonders. And until then, I'll see you on Substack. It's free, and I'm there every day going deeper on the conversations we have here.

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5: I'm Louise Schiavone with these headlines. Republican Senator Lindsey Graham of South Carolina has died at 71. His office said in a statement he died Saturday night after a brief and sudden illness. Graham had recently survived a brutal political primary and was heading confidently toward November elections for a fifth Senate term. Iran says it's closing off the Strait of Hormuz completely after a third round of U.S. strikes overnight. Pakistani and Omani officials have urged diplomacy, but both the U.S. and Iran say a temporary ceasefire is over. In the American West, a dangerous heat wave is settling in over parts of Utah, Wyoming, Colorado, Idaho, Montana, the Dakotas, Minnesota, and Wisconsin. I'm Louise Schiavone, NPR News, Washington.

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1: Weekend edition on WFYI. Good morning. I'm Russ Maloney. Coming up at 10 o'clock on the New Yorker Radio Hour, David Remnick speaks with Atul Gawande, who used to work for USAID, about how an estimated 700,000 people have died from the cutting of aid by Doge and Elon Musk. 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
3: I'm Louise Schiavone with these headlines. Four-term U.S. Senator Lindsey Graham has died from a brief and sudden illness, his Senate office says. The South Carolina Republican died last night, 2 days after marking his 71st birthday. The day before he died, Graham was in Ukraine meeting with President Volodymyr Zelensky. The Ukrainian president says his nation has lost a powerful advocate. The U.S. this weekend says it struck more than 100 targets in Iran, according to U.S. Central Command, taking aim at missile and drone launch sites, ammunition dumps, and communication equipment. The U.S. attacks follow an Iranian strike on a container ship that set it on fire and forced its crew to abandon ship. I'm Louise Schiavone, NPR News, Washington.

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9: 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I'm Alzo Slade. We're playing this week with Alonzo Bowden, Adam Burke, and Nagin Farsad. And here again is your host at the Riverside Theater in Milwaukee, Wisconsin, Peter Sagal.
10: Thank you, Alzo, right now. It's time for the... Thank you, everybody. Thank you all so much. Right now it's time for the Wait, Wait, Don't Tell Me Bluff the Listener game. Call 1-888-WAIT-WAIT to play our game in the air. Hi, you are on Wait, Wait, Don't Tell Me.
11: Hi, Peter. This is Sarah from Milwaukee, Wisconsin.
10: Milwaukee, Wisconsin.
11: Welcome to our great city.
10: Thank you. Why are you at home? Why aren't you here with us?
11: Well, yeah, I did try to get tickets, but this is the second best thing.
10: It is. Well, yes. I mean, maybe even better, because I'm not talking to any of these people. I'm talking
11: to you. That's true.
10: What do you do here in this fabulous city by the lake?
11: Well, I work as a proud librarian for Milwaukee Public Schools.
10: Hey! Well, it's great to have you with us, if not even.

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1: Feel they're finally starting to feel that they've had that loss of autonomy, whether it's, like, to Kat's point, the company is doing things that they don't value. They disagree with how the company, the direction it's going, or the way that they're spending the money that we're giving them, or they just don't like that they don't have access to the things that they've purchased that they feel entitled to.
2: I wonder, like, what agency do audiences have when big media companies and platforms have so much power over what we can watch? I know you both have been exploring some possible solutions to this. Please share with the class.
1: Well, one thing that's really interesting I just saw, I'm not a subscriber to Disney Plus, but, you know, I get served their ads on Instagram and TikTok, and I saw that they just finally put the movie Life Size on streaming, the one with Tyra Banks and Lindsay Lohan.
2: Yeah, Life Size came out in, like, 2000. It's been a while.
1: That's been considered, you know, quote unquote, lost media for years because it's only existed physically and
2: in my mind.
1: Yeah, yeah. And it, like, yeah. It's such a great movie, and like the DVDs sell for like over $100. It's been really hard to watch that film, and so Disney made a huge to do about releasing this on streaming, and I think that kind of speaks to the agency that consumers have. Like, we have demanded this so much. Same thing happened with 28 Days Later. That was only physical for years and finally just in the last year got released on streaming. And I think that's directly as a result of this kind of resurgence that we're seeing with consumer demand.
3: Yeah, I think we need to learn how to boycott and divest our attention. Like, as a culture writer, there's some things that I am expected to know, but I think I've over the years become a lot more disciplined at just being like, there is this story right now. It absolutely does not matter. And I'm going to choose to, like, focus on something else. Obviously, that's, like, subject to economic winds. But I think we can start thinking that way of, like, these companies, like, only exist insofar as, like, we accept them into our lives. Like, they need a consumer base.
2: Kat, you wrote about the way women and queer people online have tried to take agency into their own hands by building cyber decks. Like, when I think about any kind of buildable tech, a lot of very male, very specific kinds of spaces come to mind, but that's changing. So for those who aren't on cyber deck TikTok, can you explain what a cyber deck is?
3: A cyber deck is a device that comes from the 1984 book Neuromancer by William Gibson. And in the book, it's just like this mini device that hackers use to plug into the Matrix. The current day iteration is basically like a customizable, portable mini laptop. Usually they're like about Game Boy sized. Typically they run off a Raspberry Pi, which is a single board computer. Another part of it is, like, you usually ideally want to use, like, scrap parts or secondhand electronics. Do you want to decorate it to your style? And then you want to use open source software. So software that is transparent. You can look at the code. You can alter it to your needs. It's free. It's not, like, proprietary, you know, black box situation.
2: Coming up, more on how building cyber decks can help people reclaim a more personal relationship with tech. I'm Brittany Luce, and you're listening to It's Been a Minute from NPR.
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1: Secretary Hegseth has made no secret of the fact that he thinks that functionally, like as a Black person or a woman, if you are in a high-ranking position, it is because you are there at the expense of a white man who actually deserved to be there. He has no notion of Black people being in positions of power without attributing that to affirmative action, or attributing that to DEI, or attributing that to something other than the military record, the capabilities, the intelligence of the people, the Black people and the women who sit before him. And he's shown this, you know, over and over again over the course of the last year and a half. He has blocked the appointments of people who have gone through the process of being promoted to various ranks, admiral, one-star, two-star, three-star, four-star general. And the thing that is consistent in that is that he is preventing those who have made statements in support of the importance of diversity and equity and inclusion, those who themselves seem to embody his limited conception of like a woke military that he wants to eradicate. And as a result, you know, just recently, he blocked another group of Black officers and women officers from being promoted in ways that are, to this degree, kind of unprecedented in recent American military memory, you know? And I think the thing that's important for people to understand is that these decisions aren't made like on a whim, right? Like the decision to promote someone to admiral, the decision to promote someone to general is made by a military committee that takes into account your entire military record, all of your character references, all of your combat service, all of your public service. Like all, it is, they, no one is brought up for promotion and promoted through this committee simply because of their gender or their race. That's simply not true. And so it's incredibly disconcerting. And so there's this feeling of despair that people are navigating, but also this feeling of well, as hard as this is, our ancestors experienced worse, right? Like there are people whose ancestors were formerly enslaved and fought for the Union Army. People who, you know, their ancestors were coming from towns where they were lynched and terrorized and then went and fought for this country in World War I and World War II, all the while fighting in segregated units. And people who were sprayed with hoses during the Civil Rights Movement and then who went to fight for this country in Vietnam. And so people at once experience a sense of frustration, despair, and anger at how they're being treated today, while also trying to keep it in perspective with the way that their ancestors have been treated and how, despite the fact that they feel like they're going backwards rather than forwards, they are still in a better position than their ancestors were, and that they have a responsibility to continue to stay in the military because there is this sense of the Trump administration being a season in American history, right? And this season will pass. And what a lot of folks I spoke to have said is that we have to make sure that enough of us are still here to keep the ship steady and to rebuild the ship after this administration is gone, because we will be here much longer than they will.
2: I want to bring up an example of one of the slights that you mentioned in your article about a portrait of General Chappie James, who was the first Black four-star general, who I guess he sounds like a badass. Can you catch us up on his legacy and what happened with his portrait?
1: Yeah, I mean, I think there are a lot of people who think that he was a badass, you know? I mean, he is someone who has an extensive military record. He served in World War II, served in Vietnam. He was a fighter pilot. There's a remarkable story about him confronting who would then become the future leader of Libya and Muammar Gaddafi when he was a young rebel taking over Libya in a coup. And there's this moment where Gaddafi is driving a military vehicle onto this U.S. Air Force base, and Chappie James closes the gate before Muammar Gaddafi can get in. And then Muammar Gaddafi tries to pull out his gun, and Chappie James, almost in a John Wayne-esque style, pulls out his gun before and points to Gaddafi and is like, you better not move your hand or you'll regret it. And Gaddafi slowly backs away. And

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1: Dozen cases that have made their way up to the highest courts in Ecuador, in which a cloud forest has been a plaintiff, in which a river has been a plaintiff, basically trying to stop harmful activities, including mining permits in the cloud forest, for example. And so the jurisprudence that has come out of Ecuador has been extremely important because it has normalized the conversation around rights of nature. It's taken it from being, you know, radical land on the edge to being mainstream environmental law practice in Ecuador. In fact, so mainstream that other courts in Colombia, India have picked up these concepts, and without any written laws in place in those countries, judges have borrowed the Ecuadorian legal principles and called them emerging principles of international law and applied them in cases to protect the Amazon or the Ganges.
2: Coming up, an indigenous guardian reflects on a major success. A mountain in Colorado is the first in the country to be granted legal ownership of itself.
3: And it really wasn't about us. It was like the mountain actually gets to be, you know, acknowledged as her own sovereign being.
2: That's coming up when Climate One continues.
4: Good afternoon. I'm Ellie Matheny. 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
2: This is Climate One. I'm Ariana Brocious. Let's get back to my conversation with lawyer Thomas Lindsay. So the rights of nature movement has deep indigenous roots. You present as white. How do you, as a white lawyer, navigate drawing on that tradition without appropriating it?
1: We always talk about the first government to do this or the first government to do that. But those are the first Western governments to do these things. Rights of nature, this concept that nature is not property and can't be owned, is, of course, an indigenous cosmovision that goes back many thousands of years. So basically, it's just Western law growing up, maturing in some ways, that these indigenous legal principles are being torpedoed into a Western system of law, basically forcibly, to say that land ownership is kind of weird in itself, that folks landed here and then started drawing lines around things that had no connection to ecosystems or bioregions or whatsoever. And then we said, you can own this. All that concept needs to kind of disappear, needs to be reversed out. And I think the rights of nature principles that are derived from that indigenous cosmovision are one of the vehicles that are going to get us there. On a personal level, about how do I work in tribal communities, it's important to understand, I think, when working in those communities, that those tribal communities, they've been doing this for, you know, some of the individuals there have been doing it for decades. Our tribal rights of nature program is headed by a guy named Frank Bebo, and he's been litigating treaty rights for 40 years. So these guys are the experts. We're just coming in as a support role to say, hey, we think this might be helpful in getting you where you need to go. The two seminal cases that have really come out of that partnership were the White Earth Band of Ojibwe in Minnesota, one of the bands of the Chippewa tribe, that passed a rights of wild rice law and then enforced that law against Enbridge Line 3, the tar sands oil pipeline that was passing close to the reservation, saying that

0: state of Minnesota issued them a 5 billion gallon a day water permit to the corporation, that was going to impact wild rice growing on the reservation. So that was one of the first seminal cases. And the second one was brought by the Sauk Suatl tribe in Washington state with salmon as a plaintiff against the city of Seattle to force fish passage around the three dams on the Skagit River that produce power to the city of Seattle. That case recently settled, and the city of Seattle agreed to put in fish passage to the tune of $1 billion of investment over the next decade.
1: Yeah. So recently, you and the Center for Democratic and Environmental Rights have launched a program that goes beyond the right of nature to land that owns itself. What's the distinction there?
0: Yeah, for a lot of people, when you say beyond rights of nature, their brain kind of blows up because they're like, what do you mean beyond? It's like this rights of nature is far enough out there. But a couple of years ago, we were approached by landowners in Washington state and in Nova Scotia who had land that they wanted to protect. They love the rights of nature work, but they had a tough conversation with us to say, rights of nature are great, but nature is still owned. Mm. You're not doing anything about the ownership part. So to draw a parallel back to African Americans in the 1840s, before the Civil War, is that, you could be a slave with certain rights, but you're still owned by a slave owner. And there are certain things that come with that ownership that are not reduced or eliminated by just having rights. You're still in that hierarchical relationship. And so the conversation with those landowners was, let's try to find a way to divorce human ownership entirely and return ownership of a parcel of land to the ecosystems that exist and are dependent upon that land. And so finding a way for the ecosystems themselves as non-human actors to come together in a legal vehicle that's capable of holding a deed. And that's what we did. We brought the ecosystems together into what are called unincorporated associations, in which the associators are not humans, but non-human actors, these ecosystems. So think climate ecosystem or atmospheric ecosystem, the fungal ecosystem, the flora and the fauna, the soil ecosystem, the water ecosystem, joining together in an entity that's legally capable of holding a deed, and then having guardians, because somebody has to sign contracts and make decisions about management and those types of things, but have guardians that are majority indigenous who represent each of those ecosystems and then come together under a binding agreement to represent the best interests of those ecosystems in making decisions. First pilot project was in Washington state. It was completed 2 years ago. A 2-acre forest now owns itself in northern Washington state. And then recently, the coalition that's formed called Sacred Contract, of which we are a member organization, just completed a 30-acre mountain in Colorado. So that mountain now owns itself. The ecosystems are the ownership entities that actually hold the deed. And now we're getting calls from Australia, from the UK, from Costa Rica, from title holders in a bunch of other places who want to do it on the land that they currently own.
1: This is so interesting. It's a real reframing, upending of how most Western societies have inhabited and colonized and exploited the lands that they live on for their own benefit. Now we're creating our own bad feedback loops with the climate disruption that we've created. Still, many people are trying to kind of find a path out of that that ultimately still comes down to using resources. I mean, the energy transition requires a lot of critical minerals and those have to be mined. So how do you think about, if we really want to uphold this idea that ecosystems have inherent value and rights and self-ownership, but we need something from them?
0: Well, the question is, do we? We pretend that we live in a place where unlimited economic production is possible, that there's nothing that constrains us, yet we live in a finite planet. At some point, we have to actually physically come to grasp with that fact and do things like use less energy or less of this or less of that. We need to begin living within our own constraints. Unfortunately, the green energy stuff is not about living within our own constraints. It's about continuing to expand our energy use. When's the last time you heard a politician say we need to use less energy? Everybody's set on using more. They just can't agree on how we're going to actually get more. It's just a deep form of denial at the end of where everything collapses, I think. And so eventually we have to learn to live within our means, but we're not there. Our economic models are about that endless economic production is possible. That's the logic of a cancer cell. So we can continue to try to scramble and make rationalizations for everything that we're doing, but at some point we just have to stop. We just have to stop.
1: So ultimately, how do we get from the system that you see as broken to one that you think would work?
0: So I think in the U.S., it takes a revolt. It takes a revolt by several thousand communities who refuse to place their futures in the hands of state regulatory agencies or the federal government. Mm. And that sounds, you know, kind of edgy, but it's going to take a mass uprising of communities that are not satisfied with the legal options or remedies that they've been given or told that they have by the system, but instead begin to rise up and do this work anyway, and then build a new framework from that that actually recognizes their right to say no to a fossil fuel pipeline that's going to exacerbate climate change, or a factory farm that comes in that cleans out their family farm-based local economy, or stopping a large-scale water withdrawal that's going to deplete their well water in their particular area. And that proof of concept has been done in different places. It just hasn't been done on a wide enough scale. But done in the right way with that kind of revolt, changing the legal framework to actually give communities real governing authority, that's the way forward.
1: Thomas Lindsay is Senior Legal Counsel at the Center for Democratic and Environmental Rights. Thank you for joining us and sharing all these really provocative and interesting concepts on Climate One.
0: Thanks for having me.
2: Thomas Lindsay mentioned his work with the Sacred Contract Coalition in helping establish self-ownership rights for a 30-acre mountain in Colorado. An indigenous-led guardianship council was established to take care of the mountain's needs and uphold the mountain's rights. There are five members, each of whom represents a different part of the ecosystem. I spoke with one of the guardians, Crystal Wolfchild, who represents earth and minerals.
3: My name is Crystal Wolfchild, and I'm from Durango, Colorado. And my mother, Delavina Romero, is from the San Luis Valley. And we are of Ute and Pueblo descent, as well as Spanish Mexican for many generations. And my father is from Minnesota, and we're from the Dakota Nation, the Midwestern Dakota Nation.
2: Wonderful. Let's talk about this special place in Colorado. Last year, it became the first mountain to be legally recognized as owning itself. And I've been asked not to name the mountain in this interview out of respect for the privacy of the place. Is that the right way to say it?
3: Yeah, in honor of the place and the space and the town, and also the other guardians that live there. We just want to, right now, really hold it as sacred and give it some space.
2: Yeah, that makes sense. And I do want to be respectful. And I'm hoping you could give me and our listeners a sense of the place. Like, what does it look like? What does it sound like? What does it smell like?
3: Well, anyone who drives in this very beautiful area of the San Luis Valley in Colorado, it's quite majestic. And it really is breathtaking. And it has definitely a presence. You're seeing these ginormous mountain peaks, you know, 14,000 foot peaks. And that mountain is a lot smaller than that, but it does sit nestled amongst this really gorgeous mountain range and this most beautiful valley. It's very sacred. Mm. When you're driving in it, you're witnessing it. When you're there, you feel it. It has a very, very distinct, beautiful presence.
2: What is that feeling for you? When you say feeling, can you go into that?
3: Yeah, I think like when I'm there, it like is very breathtaking. Like it really does also take your breath away. And it just, it's humbling and it feels just like, yeah, like you can breathe and it like reverence. You know, there's just this moment where you really feel very reverent, very humble, and in awe of like the beauty of nature.
2: What was your relationship with the land like when you were growing up?
3: I've always had a deep connection with the earth. And I was raised in Silverton, Colorado, some big, beautiful mountains and peaks, and it always felt like home to me. Even when I moved to Los Angeles, I lived in the valley because there were like little mountains, little hills that just felt very resonant to home, or at least some semblance of the earth and home. But yeah, so the mountain, Silverton, the earth has always been such a calling for me since I was a little child. And I think that I've always just felt very deeply connected to, partially because of my upbringing as a Dakota woman and a caretaker of the earth and like a protector, an earth protector in many, many ways. You know, I think that seed was planted when I was very young in school and, you know, learning about the ozone and climate and how climate change is real. And I would have to really, you know, be protectors of the earth.
2: I remember learning about the ozone too in elementary school. It's like, it's one of the only things I learned about that actually went well.
3: Right. Exactly.
2: Take me back to June of last year, because that's when the mountain was granted self-ownership.
3: Yeah.
2: And I'm wondering what that moment was like for you and your community.
3: Well, the first moments of really being introduced as a possibility to be a guardian of this mountain, it was extremely emotional. I just remember like almost couldn't find the words. Yeah, just lots of tears and like in the most like reverent and sacred way, just a deep honor to be really in this position, you know, very humbly to be asked to be a guardian of the earth in such an official way. It was like a very momentous time to be gathered with the other four guardians and the sacred contract team. And it really wasn't about us. It was like the mountain actually gets to be, you know, acknowledged as her own sovereign being.
2: You cried.
3: Oh, yeah. Oh, yeah. Tears, lots of tears. Because humans are finally catching up to like what's real and true, that we are not owners of this earth and this land and to do with it what we will, but that we are really guardians of the land, that we are fit to be caretakers of the land. And so it was like a huge relief and also so much celebration in my tears and in my emotions. We're like graduating as humans, you know, we're growing up and we're stepping into this new way of living, but it's not that new because, you know, my ancestors walked in this way with the earth and we came from the earth and we're connected to, but we just never owners of.
2: You are one of five guardians.
3: And I'm earth.
2: You're representing earth and minerals?
3: I'm representing earth and minerals, yeah.
2: What does that mean? What is your role there?
3: Well, for each one of us, I think we are deepening that relationship and that connection. I think that for each one of us, we're learning how to listen. And for me, what helps me is prayer and meditation daily. I like to get my feet into the earth. I do some other different practices in terms of giving back to the earth. And also just like deep listening and our asking. And oftentimes I do feel things like in my physical body that help me discern that communication.
2: Because I'm trying to wrap my head around what your role looks like compared to animal or another guardian's purview. Is it fair to say that if there's a discussion about what's in the best interest of the mountain, or if you need to represent it in some way, your role is to think of what is best from the perspective of earth and minerals in addition to the wider needs of the mountain? Is that kind of how you would describe your role in like in a functional way?
3: Yeah, I would say that. I do think though that it is my specific role, right? That's like my title, I guess. My name is connected to earth and mineral. But I think it's broader. I think we all are connected to like the mountain space, and we may have a different lens that we see through, but we all are kind of as a collective asking these questions, you know, what is the mountain need? And then we can kind of go deeper into that. But to be honest, it's such a new experience.
2: Sure.
3: And we're really trying not to get the ego mind involved, but a deeper relationship and listening to the mountain, right? And the first thing that came very clear between all of us was that the mountain needed to rest and have nothing, and like no human on that land. And there was a time before that we felt very clear we needed to clean the mountain. There was a space up on top where they had a lot of prayer flags. And so we went up with our families and we cleaned the space and cut all of the debris off all of the trees of years and years and years in a very beautiful and reverent way to those prayers and those offerings of those peoples that have walked that mountain before. But it is very clear that the mountain needed to be its own and be unobstructed or, you know, any ties to any human contact, really. And so that's what we actually did. Was our first true action was that introduction in prayer and ceremony and introducing ourselves, who we are and what we're there for, and that cleaning and clearing of the space and letting her breathe.
2: The parcel of land whose ownership has been transferred to itself, I would say it's relatively small. It's about 30 acres. It's small but mighty. But how do you think about its significance beyond those 30 acres?
3: Well, it's a seed. And as we know about seeds, this is just the beginning. And there's been so much, and so many people have been really excited about this conversation that we're having. And I feel like it's a new way for all of us to be in the world and be in relationship to the earth, and also in honoring and remembering who we are and our place on the planet, and that we really come from the earth. And how do we see the earth as actually having a voice and having its own expression and experience?
2: So then let's talk about that seed growing, what that looks like. What are your hopes for how this model of landowning itself might spread?
3: Well, there has been talks and people interested from like New Zealand and Australia and Europe. And so I love the idea that it's global, absolutely. And, you know, we're at the beginning of this process, and I would love to see the majority of the earth come home to herself.
2: Crystal Wolfchild, guardian of the mountain, thank you so much for hanging out with us and talking about your work. We really appreciate it.
3: Thank you so much. Thanks for having me.
2: Coming up, rethinking how we value the natural world.
4: 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What can I get from it? 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
2: That's up next on Climate One.
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1: This is Climate One. I'm Arianna Brocious. Kumu Ramsey-Tom knows a lot about being in relationship with nature. He's a Hawaiian leader with many skills and accolades who helps incorporate cultural, sustainability, and place-based values into contemporary business models. We talked about his views on the rights of nature. The title Kumu means teacher in Hawaiian. What did your teachers teach you about humanity's relationship with the natural world?
8: Interesting. It's tied to the term kumu itself because it's about a responsibility. So while kumu is a title, it actually speaks to accountability and responsibility. When it comes to nature and things like that, we have a responsibility, right, in our relationship with it to behave in a certain manner with respect. And that practice of respect and reciprocity, which we actually frame or refer to as aloha. That spirit of aloha reciprocity is about giving and receiving. And so as kumu, same thing. We give and we receive. We receive from our students. We receive from our teachers as we reciprocate with information, right? Guidance, direction. And then many times just protection. As far as our relationship with nature is concerned, it's very much the same. What we do to it, we do to ourselves.
1: Yeah, it follows very much in line with what we heard already this episode about how different that experience and way of thinking is, that reciprocity, that mutual respect from the sort of colonizing, extractive relationship that most of us in the Western world live in.
8: Correct. Yeah.
1: For most people listening to this, for most of the way that Western society has kind of exercised dominion over land and water and to a certain extent had this idea of stewardship,
8: right,
1: but in still in the service of humans, that we're kind of the ultimate beneficiary of all of these things. And so this worldview you're describing is completely different, and it sounds so much more balanced and respectful. And also, how do you navigate that or translate that into this kind of dominant extractive ownership system?
8: Right. Well, you know, it requires us to go back to the worldview where that starts. We like to say start right, end right. So if you start at the wrong place in a conversation, you're going to end up in the wrong place or someplace that you didn't intend. And I think we have to go back to principles and definitions, the worldview from the doctrine of discovery, right? Or even further back in a world that subscribed to the idea that they're kicked out of the garden, right? So if this world, and which doctrine of discovery is rooted in, is the spiritual principles of Europe being imposed on the rest of the world, which was grounded in biblical teachings of a man and his wife being kicked out of the garden, you know, for eating an apple. The idea that it is there in service to us, and the concept of dominion, domination, the root word to that is dominate, right? And there's the domain, but a domain again is something that you lord over.
1: Yeah.
8: Those principles of lordship is very different from stewardship or kinship. So the native mind that was born and remained in the garden, we never got kicked out, right? So if you look at it from a higher perspective, take all the terms off. It seems that those that subscribe to or rooted in the principles of being kicked out of a garden have developed principles and practices of revenge on the garden, something to control. Whereas native people who continue to live in gardens, we live in an island, we have a direct relationship with it, right? So once again, there's an inside relationship versus an on-top relationship. And I think most environmental experiences that are rooted there come from being on top rather than being in. So consequently, there tends not to be any concern about doing something to it, because you can always get off. But none of us drive on our cars or live on our houses. So we do have that ability to understand a kinship related to inship, I'm in it. Therefore, what I do to it has an impact on me. If we're out of the environment and just choose to go in it according to our needs and requirements, that sets up the relationship. I have no accountability to it until it serves me. If it doesn't serve me, I can do what I want to it.
1: It's a perception based on separation rather than unity, rather than being one with the whole sphere and inhabiting it.
8: Right. And if we look at ourselves as an ecosystem, you know, we have all of the elements within us. We have a consciousness that we believe other things don't have. So we behave as if we're the only conscious beings and therefore have control over everything because of that consciousness, which is unconscionable, right? When it comes to relationships with other living beings, and to consider mammals and whales that have been on the planet multiple times more than us, we're a percentage of life on this planet. And yet we have impacted it far greater than any of them have ever. So it requires that perspective.
1: Yeah.
8: Which again, I come back to saying the difference between accountability and accounting. You know, I think our relationship with nature is one of accounting. What can I extract from it? What can I get from it? With my return on investment rather than my return on integrity. Yeah.
1: Well, and even, you know, there are newer conservation arguments that are framed around the term ecosystem services, you know, that there are services that the natural world provides and it's worth investing in them financially because it's to our benefit rather than maybe that watershed just wants to be healthy, deserves to be healthy, you know?
8: Right.
1: So like most of the United States, the Hawaiian Islands were taken from Native people without their consent in the 1890s. Mm-hmm. A lot of your work focuses on restoring sovereignty. How do you see this connection between restoring sovereignty and the rights of nature?
8: Well, because I think nature should be respected as being sovereign also. The tree, the forest, all of those things have similar sovereign rights. But the sovereignty that I'm speaking about is not just political sovereignty, but food sovereignty, right? Energy sovereignty. Mm-hmm. All of those play into this other thing, political sovereignty, because once you become dependent on someone else controlling your access to food, to energy, to housing, you don't have sovereignty, right? And I think that's the perspective. Once someone controls nature, the forest, and what water comes from it, what air comes from it, what products come from it, then it has no sovereignty. And neither do you, because you're now dependent upon a delivery system.
1: Yeah. So we hear elsewhere in this episode from a lawyer, Thomas Lindsay, who makes the case that existing environmental regulations are too weak or too poorly enforced.
8: Right.
1: Basically, the system itself is kind of broken. Do you think legal personhood is the right tool to fix this problem?
8: I'm not sure it's the right tool, but it's the one we have. Right. I think, given our history, it doesn't seem that we have the spiritual integrity to make the decision alone. So to a certain degree, these mechanisms go back to accountability. But if you retain that accountability internally, that you know you won't injure this child any more than I would injure this tree, or vice versa, or this dog, or this whale, or this land. Because I respect that it has value, it has life. Many of our responses to environmental challenges are still based on an economic value to us. It doesn't change our behavior. You know, so now that I have electric vehicles, if I can get to another plug-in time, I'll drive everywhere, whether I belong there or not, or whether I need to be there, just because I can.
1: You know, the climate crisis is many things, but a lot of it can stem from broken relationships between people and place. Mm-hmm. And so for you, what does it mean to truly belong, to be part of a landscape rather than, you know, owning it?
8: Well, part of it is recognition. When you can step into your yard, as we do, and the bird flies out of a tree and comes and sits and tweets at you, it's like, good morning, how are you? You know, versus get out of my house. I think that's when it happens, when you go down to the stream and the river and you begin to experience and hear and see and feel things rather than just going and taking water from it, right? It's going into a forest and watching the animals come out rather than continue to hide. I think it's no different than if you walked into your home and everyone ran into the back room when you walked in, right? I don't think you belong there. Right. So when you walk in and everybody bows down to the and lies on the floor, that's not very empowering for them, right? That's a domination. But when you walk into the room and everyone gives you a hug, you know, hey, how are you doing? You know, they start bringing out food for you and then offer you a place to sleep. Maybe now you're home.
1: So when you think about some of the impacts that we're seeing now, like rising sea levels, as an example, what's your advice for how we should think about that and respond to changes like that?
8: Floaties would be a good idea. and life rafts. Learning how to swim. If we look at the ocean as mother, because for our societal thought, it is. We came from that. Now we can go back a million years. Something came from the ocean. Either the lands rose out of the ocean or that creatures crawled up out of the ocean, stood up and started flying, whatever that might be. I think we came from the ocean. I also believe that we came from the ocean called amniotic fluid, some mother's wombs. That relationship, when we look at the ocean as mother, mom's coming home. That's it. Somehow, we either create an accommodation for her or we spend time keeping her out. That's really the two choices, right? I can move and let her have it, or I can try to establish a relationship with her and create an accommodation so that I can be with mother. But right now we see ocean as an enemy. We see nature as an enemy, something to control. We're rarely ever looking at controlling our own behavior, our own needs. Well, I need to live on the coastline so that I can see the ocean. Well, you're going to get to see the ocean. She's coming. So you're getting what you ask for. So why are you complaining? Right.
1: Yeah, again, it goes back to that division, right? The idea of separation from the world and that we are somehow, we exist apart from it and we engage when we want to on our terms rather than
8: that's right.
1: That we are a piece of it, a part of it, living among nature and then working with it.
8: Mm-hmm.
1: Kumu Ramsey Tom is a cultural advisor and co-founder of the Center for Restoring Sovereignty. Thank you so much for joining us on Climate One.
8: Thank you, Ariane, for having me.
1: All right, it's the end of our show. And as usual, we have one more thing to share with you. As most people listening know, it has been very hot. The 4th of July, we saw record-breaking temperatures here in the U.S. and in other parts of the world. We had an episode about extreme heat and the risks of extreme heat, and we heard from a lot of you via our SpeakPipe account sharing your opinions of the show. We want to play one of those messages now from a listener named Andrea.
9: Hello, I'm calling about your episode about losing one's electricity, and I was surprised nobody mentioned disabled people who might need electricity for things like electric wheelchairs or oxygen tanks or any number of other things that might mean if they don't have it, they could die or be even more disabled.
2: Andrea, thank you so much for that message. 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
1: Climate One is a production of the Commonwealth Club. Our team includes Jenny Park, Austin Cologne, Megan Basilia, Brad Marshland, and Kusha Navadar. 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I'm Ariana Brocious.
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11: This week on Echoes of Indiana Avenue, we'll look back at the music of Fred Monroe, an unsung Naptown saxophonist who spent over 50 years performing in the local jazz scene. 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
12: It's The Splendid Table from APM, American Public Media. I'm Francis Lamb. It's high summer, so it's time to figure out how we're going to keep cool in the kitchen and what to do with all that zucchini.
13: I started cooking at Zingerman's Deli, and my chef, Roger Bowser, always kind of bemoaned zucchini as nature's styrofoam. And that's what you're coming up against with zucchini.
12: That is my dear friend, Avra Behrens, chef, farmer, and cookbook author. We'll be taking your calls about summer cooking and, yes, how to handle a bumper crop of squash. We've also got Chef Jiho Kim of the elegant restaurant Jumak in New York City, a Korean-inspired fine dining temple. But we've got a quick favorite recipe of his that he makes at home. Cool daikon radish noodles topped with beautiful marinated salmon. It's coming up on The Splendid Table.
14: Live from NPR News in Washington, I'm Dan Ronan. President Trump is remembering Senator Lindsey Graham as a great politician and a skilled deal maker. Trump spoke on NBC's Meet the Press this morning. The South Carolina Republican died last night in Washington at age 71. NPR's Eric McDaniel reports.
15: Trump said he spoke to Graham by phone Saturday night after the senator returned from a trip abroad. He remembered the South Carolinian as a loyal ally who fiercely advocated for the president's agenda, despite an acrimonious 2016 Republican primary fight. Here's Trump speaking to NBC's Kristen Welker this morning.
16: This man was a great politician. He really got it.
15: Graham's temporary replacement will be appointed by South Carolina's Republican governor and serve for the rest of the year. A new Republican nominee will be elected in August and will compete for a six-year term in November's general election against Democratic nominee Annie Andrews in the Ruby Red State. Eric McDaniel, NPR News.
14: President Trump says he's ordered the military to conduct wide-scale bombing against Iran should Iran assassinate him. However, there's no automatic process that allows the death of a president to trigger a military attack, and that decision would be up to Vice President J.D. Vance. While not addressing the specific concern on ABC's This Week, the U.S. ambassador to the U.N., Mike Waltz, did discuss those type of plots that he says are concerning to President Trump.
17: They have operatives here in the United States. Plots are ongoing, but our intelligence community, the FBI, our law enforcement entities are absolutely on top of it.
14: On Saturday, Iran's new supreme leader vowed to avenge the death of his father, who was killed by airstrikes in the first hour of the war. The head of the World Health Organization says his agency is facing complex challenges as it tries to deal with the Ebola outbreak in the Democratic Republic of Congo. Michael Koloki reports.
18: In a statement, the WHO's Director General, Tedros Ghebreyesus, said that insecurity in the Congo continues to hamper efforts by his team to respond to the outbreak, adding that mistrust among community members also poses a challenge. Earlier last month, a report by Congolese authorities said the presence of armed groups in parts of the country was continuing to limit humanitarian access to several areas that either had been hit by the Ebola outbreak or were at risk of being affected by the disease. Meanwhile, the UN's World Food Programme warned today that the outbreak in Congo could lead to a sharp increase in severe hunger in the country. For NPR News, I'm Michael Kaluki in Nairobi.
14: Even as the U.S. and Iran continued to exchange military strikes, President Trump today said the critical Strait of Hormuz remains open to commercial traffic. Before Trump's call to NBC, Iran said the strait had been closed for traffic. You're listening to NPR News. The top-ranked men's tennis player in the world, at least 24-year-old Jannik Sinner, is the champion at Wimbledon in London, winning his fifth career Grand Slam title. Sinner also captured the title last year at the All England Club. He defeated the number two player in the world, Alexander Zverev, in a match that took 3 hours and 46 minutes, making this the second longest win in his career. More university students are sticking with it. A new report finds a higher number of students are remaining enrolled in college after their first semester. NPR's Alyssa Nadworny has the story.
19: The National Student Clearinghouse Research Center tracks persistence and retention to see if students who head to college actually stay there on the path to a degree. More than 2.6 million students started college in the fall of 2024, and the report found more than 77% of them returned to school for a second year. That's up slightly from the prior year's data. There were also increases in the outcomes for Black and Hispanic students. They saw decade-high rates at which they returned to college for the next fall. Racial gaps still persist, with white and Asian students returning to college at higher rates. Alyssa Nadworny, NPR News.
14: A heat wave is expected across much of the country this week. Two-thirds of the nation could be impacted. Temperatures are forecast to be 15 to 25 degrees hotter than normal from the southwest of the Great Plains before the heat moves to the East Coast later in the week. Temperatures could be broken across the country. 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
12: Hey, it's Francis. This week, we're bringing you back some of the sweet summer cooking we did this time last year. Check it out. I'm Francis Lamb, and this is The Splendid Table from APM. As I am getting ready to record this, my dear friend, chef, farmer, and cookbook author Abra Behrens is flying into town. Or rather, she is sitting on a tarmac somewhere waiting for 600 thunderstorms to blow through. Ah, the joys of traveling in summer. But summer also means meals in the backyard. We'll get to a really great one later on with Chef Jiho Kim. And it means extending your creativity to find new ways of dealing with the zucchini in your garden, the mix of produce in your CSA box, what's popping at the farmer's market, or really just what looks good at the supermarket. So I love to eat a little lighter in the summer. I really love eating fresh vegetables, and today we've got a whole bunch of ways to do just that. And to start, we're actually going to go a few weeks back in time. Back before Abra was thinking about setting up camp at the airport, when she and I took a few of your cooking questions together. Have a listen. Hey, Abra, it's so great to see you.
13: Oh my gosh, Francis, I love seeing you.
12: Well, thank you. I feel the same. I am especially excited to talk with you because summer's here. And we're definitely going to talk about summer produce. And I think, you know, people, you know, because you're on a farm, people always want to talk to you about like tomatoes and stuff. But I'm actually curious about the garlic you grow.
13: My gosh, just leave it to Francis Lamb to ask me a question that I like really, really want to answer. Because garlic is literally the crop that changed my life. And that's like, I'm not even being like hyperbolic. But so garlic cloves, if you'll allow me the dalliance, garlic cloves are planted usually for us middle of October. And then they're, you know, mulched with straw, they overwinter, and then they're the first kind of green shoot that comes up in the spring. And so that's what's considered green garlic. So green garlic is the shoot from that clove of garlic. And we usually go through and harvest the ones that are skinnier because they're never going to make great full heads of garlic. And we want that garlic flavor straight away. And so we grow a hardneck garlic. And so as soon as the garlic itself starts to scape, which is its flower shoot, alliums will propagate both by their flower, that's their preferred method, or they will propagate through their bulb. So when the garlic starts to put up its flower shoot, which is that curly cue, that's when the neck of the garlic is too stiff are too like tough to cut and use as green garlic anymore. So we pull all of those scapes out, because then what it does, the plant says, oh, I can't propagate by flower. And so instead I'll put all of my energy into creating a head of garlic underneath. Oh, okay. And so it encourages larger growth for the whole head. And then usually garlic scapes come for us kind of second week of June is when we're starting to harvest them. And then we'll harvest the garlic heads at the end of June, early July. It's usually right around 4th of July. And then they get tied up into bundles of 10 and hung in the barn for ideally 6 weeks, which is called curing it. And so that's when the paper that's, you know, kind of quintessential garlic paper forms. And you can use those cloves straight away as uncured garlic. That's what the phrase that I know it as. But that uncured garlic, the flavor dissipates when it's heated. So it's perfect for like bruschetta or making garlic bread by scraping the clove of garlic over grilled bread or toasted bread. But when you add it to a cooked item, that flavor seems to go away a little bit. So we usually, which is nice because that's the time of year when you're just making a bunch of salads and things like that. Of perfectly timed for that. And then after it's cured, we take them down from the barn, hand brush off all of the dirt and clean them up, trim them up. And that's when they go for sale. Usually that's like middle of August if we wait that long. And then that's all of the garlic that we will have until like the next year. So we save back our biggest heads to replant for the next year. So we continue to improve that seed stock. But then that's why once that garlic starts to get a little shrivelly or a little soft in kind of December, January, we have a mad dash in the greener kitchen to preserve it all so that we can use it until we have that green garlic in April. So the way that we preserve it is we confit a lot of cloves, so slow cook them in oil and then keep them just in the fridge that way. We'll pulse them up with a little bit of olive oil and salt and put that in really small containers in the freezer, just like you would buy the jarred stuff at the store, you know?
0: Fresh and more delicious.
13: Yeah. Exactly, yeah. And we've pickled it, we've made garlic kraut, like all sorts of stuff. Tomb, we'll make a ton of tomb in the fall and winter to have that, things like that.
0: Oh, that's like that fluffy like garlic. Mm-hmm. It's almost like a mayonnaise made entirely of garlic. It's the most incredible thing.
13: It's the most incredible thing. I still don't really understand the science behind it, but yeah, exactly that. You take garlic cloves, whiz them up in the food processor with, I usually put a little bit of vinegar and salt, and then just drizzle in water and some oil, and it makes an emulsification that is like beautiful and delicious, and we put it on everything.
0: And hardcore. I didn't realize that when I'd call you this morning, Abra, that I'd get the entire life cycle of garlic in the field and on the farm. But that's what you get when you talk to Abra Behrens. She's written 3 books. She's written 1,200 pages worth of cookbooks.
13: Ask me a simple question and you'll get a 45-minute answer.
0: Well, speaking of simple questions, we have some. Maybe they're not that simple. Let's find out what they are. I want to turn to our first caller, Paula. Hi, Paula.
21: Hi, Francis. Hi, Abra.
13: Hi, Paula.
0: It's so great to talk with you. What do you want to talk about?
21: Yeah, I have some questions about zucchini.
0: Do you have an hour and a half?
21: Oh, an hour and a half? Great. Well, I have a list, so we can work through all of them.
0: Sorry,
21: just one question, but it's kind of a big question. So we live in Michigan. We have a fairly decent sized vegetable garden, and by late July, early August, we're just swimming in zucchini. And I'm kind of at a loss to know what to do with it all. Especially by late summer, you know, we've made a lot of frittata, zucchini bread. We've left it on neighbors' porches. We just don't know what to do with it. We've tried pickling, and that's resulted in some like pretty subpar results, wilty, slimy spears. So, I'm curious, Abra, if you have any tips around using up zucchini, a lot of zucchini, especially during this time of year when it's just so abundant, whether that's preservation tips or cooking tips. Yeah, interested in anything you have to offer.
13: Absolutely. I mean, I think zucchini is one of those like bounty crops. I don't know. Every time I plant it, I'm like, just plant one plant, Abra, just only one. And I end up planting 6. And then is there so much? It is a tricky vegetable to hold on to. I see that you said you're in Michigan and you're from Ann Arbor area. Is that right? Are you in that area still?
21: Yeah. So it's a little bit east of Drenthe. And I know that you're kind of from this area originally.
13: Yeah, literally Drenthe.
1: Right? Yeah.
21: Yeah. Oh, okay. Oh, neat.
13: And so, I started cooking at Zingerman's Deli, and my chef, Roger Bowser, always kind of bemoaned zucchini as nature's styrofoam. And he had a real way with words, that one. And, but, you know, what I think about with that is that that's what you're coming up against with zucchini, is that there is a lot of moisture, and it is a fairly, it's not a dense vegetable, so it can be tricky to pickle or to preserve, because you're managing the amount of acid that it can absorb and also how much water is in them naturally. So I do a couple of things. One is that my favorite way, Judy Rogers has a zucchini pickle recipe in the Zuni Cafe book that is very good. And that I usually make that as a fridge pickle, but it is very acidic to balance out the density and the water content of the zucchini. So that's a good one. But then what I end up doing a lot is what's called escabeche. And so I will, anytime I've got the grill on, I'll grill or roast kind of big planks of zucchini. And then while it's still warm, you cover it with a vinaigrette or anything that is like tangy, and it won't last as long as a pickle, but it kind of marinates and gets soaked up, and it will live in your fridge for, you know, definitely over a month. I don't want to tell you how long I've had it in my fridge, but I'm still here, and it does stay delicious, and it's great to add to like pasta salads or to top grilled meats, because it's tangy, but it's still... I don't know, it's still kind of rich. And so it allows, it like goes with stuff really well. That's one way that I'll do it. It's kind of a middle ground of preservation, that at least it will get you to like September, October, out of zucchini season. And then as far as preservation for using in the winter, I will try to make a lot of zucchini soup, where I just steam it with whatever aromatics, but you do have to add a lot of aromatics to it to balance out that styrofoam quality. And then also what I'll do is roast it pretty hard, or I don't know. I mean, at the restaurant, we would use the deep fryer and just cube it up into kind of, you know, half inch cubes, deep fry it until it's golden brown, and then let that cool, and then just put that in Ziploc bags or zipper bags and freeze it. And then you can pull that out in the winter and either add it to something, like if you're making, you know, if you're roasting chicken, you could put it underneath the chicken, you could put it into soup, you could top pasta with it, things like that. But it kind of, I try to keep it pretty neutral in flavor so that you can then add seasoning when you're going to use it. So those are kind of my go-tos. But Francis, what do you think about zucchini?
0: What do I think about zucchini? I ask myself, why is zucchini such a thing? I don't dislike it, actually. I don't want to be like a labeled a zucchini hater. I just think it's kind of funny that like anyone who has a garden has this problem, Paula. And like, we're like, why did everyone choose this lifestyle? I don't really know.
21: Yeah, it makes me feel like a really good gardener. So that's a plus, I guess.
0: Oh, there you go. Don't get in sort of nutritive and culinary value, you get in emotional value.
21: Yeah.
0: That's valuable.
21: Right, yeah. It looks nice in the garden. Yeah.
12: 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And we'll be back with more of your cooking questions. 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
1: I have tried that, and it makes a really... What it has going for it is its texture. So it gets very, very silky, especially with the addition of some olive oil. And the thing that will impede that silkiness is the skin of it, because the skin seems to get kind of tough. And so it never seems to totally break in. And peeling a bunch of zucchini to cook it down, it sort of loses that extra little bit that the skin adds. And so what I'll do with that is use like a big kind of rondeau or big Dutch oven, onions, garlic, fennel seed, chili flake, things like that. And then add that zucchini, cook it down, and then I'll blend it to make almost like an Alfredo sauce. You can make some good like kind of vegan Alfredo sauces with it. And that freezes well too. And the way I came to that is because I was making a zucchini lasagna and wanted a little bit more stability in the layers. So if you mix that zucchini, like slow-cooked sauce that's been blended with a little bit of tomato sauce, it holds better. And so, and that also freezes well. So you could, I mean, I don't know, Paula, how much freezer space you have. If you're in Michigan and you're like me, you probably have like two chest freezers and a fridge in the basement. You can make those in like disposable lasagna pans and then just stack them up in your freezer, and then you'll have them all winter. But it is something that like it takes some work when the garden is already busy and everything is busy with summer, but then you have them for, you know, midweek wheels in the winter.
2: Sure. Yeah.
3: And my producer Sally is chiming in by saying she grates it and slow sautés it in butter with a little bit of tarragon and loves that. So. Delicious.
2: Yum. Oh, that sounds great.
4: Paula, I hope you enjoy this zucchini season. And
2: yeah,
4: thanks
2: I'm
4: for the
2: looking
4: call.
2: Forward. Lots of good things ahead. Thanks for taking my call.
1: Thanks for calling in. I'll probably see you at 94 sometime. Terrible.
2: Oh, yep. I'll be waving hi.
4: All right, let's hop over to Annie. Hi, Annie.
5: Hi, you guys. How are you both today?
4: Great. How are you?
5: We're doing good. Thank you.
1: Thank you for calling.
4: What would you like to talk about?
5: Thank you. So I participate in a CSA box every summer, and receiving that box is like the best part of my week. I normally get pretty creative with the offerings, but I struggle to find something delicious to make with turnips, kohlrabi, radishes especially, and rutabaga. So I'm wondering if you have any ideas.
1: Yes. I mean, I think...
4: I probably really feel like that you were put on this earth to answer this question.
1: Well, I feel like this is like the driving motivation of my work is that, you know, farmers like to grow these things, especially in, it looks like you're, are you also in Michigan?
5: Yes, I live in Charlevoix.
1: Okay. I was going to say 2-3-1's up there. And, you know, there's a tremendous amount of food that's grown in northern Michigan, especially in the summer. The days are longer, and so we get a ton of great food, but it often stays a bit colder. And all of the things that you've listed are brassicas and do better in cold weather temperatures. And so they're really, really useful for vegetable farms in our area, but they can be trickier to do. And I feel like this is my driving motivation, is to connect those dots a little bit. So thank you for calling in and for asking this. For all of these, I kind of think about it a little bit based on what time of year it is. Usually brassicas do best in the spring and then again in the fall. And so a lot of times these end up being sort of fall vegetables that we have in quantity, specifically the rutabaga and the turnips. Kohlrabi is, I think of it as Midwestern jicama, that it is very crunchy and juicy. And I use it a lot in the summer or in the spring when it's out to dip into, like on a vegetable platter. So if you make a tasty dip, have some kohlrabi cut up, and you know, anything in that sort of raw preparation is great for it. I also, in the fall, pairs really well with apple. And so I'll do a lot of like a grain bowl or a salad that has kohlrabi and apple and maybe lentils or farro or something like that. But it really is just, its kind of primary thing is that it is mild and crunchy. It also stores very well, which most people don't realize with kohlrabi. It is a true storage crop. So if you cut that shock of leaves, that's, it's kind of like, you know, mohawk on the top, cut those off. You

0: can use those leaves just like you would kale or collards or something like that. And then put your kohlrabi in a like a paper bag or a plastic bag with a paper towel in it to kind of moderate the moisture. Stick it in the back of your fridge. It'll last for 2-3 months. And then you can just take it out, peel the skin away, and use it for any number of things like that. It also grates really well to make like a coleslaw kind of vegetable salad in that way. Mm-hmm.
1: When you said apple, I have had such a hard time putting my finger on what it reminds me of and the texture, like you're saying, that snappiness, kind of fibrousness, definitely reminds me of an apple. So it makes sense that you could shred it, pair it like in salads and that sort of thing.
0: To that end, both kohlrabi and turnips and rutabaga, I think, pair very well with apple. And that's why I think of them as fall vegetables in a lot of ways. And one of my favorite things in this whole world is to roast all of those together underneath a roast chicken or underneath like a cut of pork, like a pork shoulder or something like that. Because then you get that kind of fattiness from the meat as well. And all of a sudden what'll happen is that they all kind of look the same. So you have this like lovely monochrome visual, but then when you eat them, they all taste different and the apple will be very surprising and very tangy with it. And if you aren't eating meat, you can also just roast them as one big roast like that. And usually around that time, cranberries are coming into season two. And so some pop of roasted cranberry with that is really, really lovely as like kind of a autumnal side dish for it.
1: Perfect. Great idea.
0: The other thing that I really love about both rutabaga and turnips is that they kind of can also play well with potatoes. And so any place that you see potatoes, you can usually substitute a turnip or a rutabaga. And I really like making au gratin roots. I'm still workshopping the name on that, but if you slice it thinly and layer them and then pour a little bit of heavy cream and salt and pepper between the layers, sometimes I'll put some lemon zest or some thyme, and then that makes a great thing that you can bake and serve along with just about anything.
2: Yeah. I like those vegetables pureed too. I mean, if you roast them, they have they develop that beautiful caramelized flavor. Or like if you do them pretty simply, you can boil them first and then, but you just puree them with olive oil or butter, salt, and it's delicious.
0: And to that end too, they don't get gluey the way that potatoes can when you like truly puree them. But one of my favorite things to do too is, I make a lot of kind of like one pot all cooked together dinners. So I'll sear chicken thighs and then take the chicken thighs out of the Dutch oven, add some onion and garlic and whatever herbs and a little bit of white wine or apple cider is really nice with that to deglaze the pan. And then I'll put in chunks of rutabaga and turnip and some broth and then put the chicken on top and then, kind of you simmer the liquid out of the dish. And so it's steaming the chicken from underneath and it's softening those turnips and rutabagas. And then a lot of times I'll just kind of mash them. So it's like a chunkier mash. And that's really, it's like super comfort food for me. But
2: yeah.
0: And then
2: yeah,
0: the last one.
1: Delicious.
0: Oh, I'm sorry to interrupt. The last one on your.
2: She can't stop.
0: The last one on your list is radishes, which is like, I feel like a radish's fate is just as a garnish constantly. It's like the bright pop of red against a salad or, I love them on the top of tostadas or tacos or things like that. But I worked for a really brilliant chef, Sky Gingle, when I was in London right out of cooking school. And there's a day I'll never forget where we would put up, staff meal and it was a new menu. So we had cooked everything on the menu and it was this beautiful food and we put it out for everybody to eat. And then Sky had to take a call or do something. And by the time she came back, the entire spread had just been decimated by cooks and servers. And she was just like, okay. And she, instead of being annoyed, just went into the kitchen and had a, probably 8 red and pink radishes and put them with a little bit of stock and mounted it with a little bit of butter and just poached them, and then had that with like kind of this brothy, buttery chicken stock with radishes poached in it. And it was this lovely color pink. And then she just sopped it up with really nice sourdough. And like that with a green salad is, I think, as close to elegant as I will ever get. But I try all the time. And it is so good. And it is like definitely a, I'm home alone. This is what I'm having for dinner. And I love it.
2: Oh, that sounds great.
1: Yeah, something so simple too. And of course, a chef would make it feel so special and delicious. Yeah. That's really helpful because radishes are, especially with my family, they like them, but they're kind of like, they're just eating them because they know they're good for them. So I might try that.
0: I also really love like radish toast or radish sandwiches, you know, where it's like nice butter or like a dill cream cheese or something like that. And then you just do a big stack of radishes on top, especially with like pumpernickel bread. That can be a really like winning like lunch for folks. And if they are too spicy, a lot of times if you peel them, especially on the storage radishes like daikon or watermelon or those beer radishes, the spice lives more towards the skin. And so you can take it kind of to cut it away.
2: Oh, that's a great tip.
1: Yeah, well, I hope
2: you feel well prepared for all the new roots in your life, Annie.
1: I do. Thank you for all that information. Take care. Have a good day.
2: You too. Bye.
1: Bye-bye.
2: Let's take one more call. We have Lum on the line. Hey, Lum.
3: Hey. Hello, Francis.
2: Thanks for the call. What can we talk about?
3: Yeah. So my question is, my partner and I love cooking, especially trying out like recipes around the world. Mm-hmm. Unfortunately, this leaves us with a lot of unused spices for those specific dishes. For example, we made Ethiopian food recently, but now have a lot of berbere left. Mm-hmm. Do you have any recommendations on how to incorporate berbere into everyday cooking? Also, do you run into this issue as well?
2: Well, I'm curious what you made first.
3: Oh, we made Doro Wat, and then also the side of lentils, and then also some greens and carrots and potatoes.
2: Delicious. Yeah, Ethiopian food is, I think, really not a ton of people in our country know it. I mean, there are, you know, the communities tend to be in pockets, but the food is so delicious. And the style of Ethiopian cuisine I love so much. It's often these like sort of braised vegetables or like deeply braised meats with spices like the berbere mixture. But you eat it with injera, which I just adore. It's this very tangy, fermented flatbread. I guess like a frame of reference, it's almost like if you would imagine like a pancake, but chewy and like very bubbly, and sometimes it's very sour, like very fermented, and I love that. And it's just a great match with all these like stews, and you pick it up like a bit of the bread, and then you like use it almost as a wrapper in your hand, and then you like grab a piece of the meat or grab some vegetables, and you just I love just sitting around a table eating that. Anyway, do I have a lot of leftover spices? Yes, all the time, and I'm not great about using them. Abra, what do?
0: I'm like, now I just want to go out for Ethiopian food or come to Lum's house and have it made. we have the same issue. And I think what I try to do, this is going to sound like a little woo-woo, but let's just hear me out, which is that I will often just taste those spices, either like I'll fry a little bit in oil and taste it, or, you know, at some point just taste it and then close your eyes and think about what other flavors it's bringing up in your mind. And then I just pair those spices with that, even if it seems incredibly unconventional or like it won't work or it won't make sense. If there's something in your mind that's matching those, then it'll work probably. And so for berbere spice, you know, it's a flavor palette that I don't tend to know very well or use very well. And I am not a huge warming spice person, but it has such an important place in the kind of flavor, you know, spectrum of a dish that you're looking for. You're looking for something that's anchoring that flavor and those tight base notes, but then also something that's bringing it kind of up high and acidic. And there's places where that can come in. So for this particular spice mixture, I tend to add them to things like you're saying, lentils or something that's going to be able to absorb the intensity of that spice, because it's not Sometimes they're really spicy, but oftentimes it's just very spiced.
2: Yeah. It's not hot.
0: Right.
2: Like what chili is. Yeah. I mean, berberi, I'm not an expert in it, but I think it has like, it has chilies and it can be hot, but it's usually not like searingly hot. It's more like a mellow heat. Mm-hmm. And it has cardamom, black pepper, a lot of fenugreek. Mm-hmm. And it has, like you said, a very warming effect and almost like a floral, but like a dried flowers mm-hmm. kind of aroma. And I do think, you know, the spice cultures and cuisines that are very heavily into spices, many Indian cuisines, a lot of Middle Eastern cuisines, like the specifics of using the mixture of, you know, the ratios of this spice and that spice to create the blend is so detailed and delicate. And to be completely honest, I didn't grow up with a lot of that food. I'm not an expert in it. So often to me, I'm like, wow, it tastes spiced. You know, like I'm not good at picking out, this has a higher ratio of this or versus that. There are some basic things though that I do find work well. Oftentimes, if you do just sort of like toast, you don't even need to toast it necessarily because a lot of the spice blends are already pre-toasted spices. But I mean, you can like flavor or infuse an oil or a butter. Marcus Samuelson, actually, you know, who grew up in Sweden, was born in Ethiopia, but like didn't learn Ethiopian food because he was adopted and raised in Sweden, but like came to it as an adult. And he talked about how he loves brown butter with berbera in it. Mm. And you can use that like, and just like, that's almost like a sauce you can put on top of fish, or you can season a meat or a fish or poultry with it before, like almost like a spice rub. Then you cook it and then you like finish it with a butter with that same spice mixture. So you kind of get the long cooked version of it, the version that's been absorbed and cooked into the food. And then the sort of like fresher version at the end, or even just sprinkle it on top. He has this thing where you can like use berbera with fruit. Mm-hmm. So almost like you would in like Mexican cuisine, we use like chili and lime mm-hmm. to season fruit. You can use some of the spice mixture and like put it on fruit. And like, I think of like pineapple with berbera. Yeah. That would sound so delicious. Yeah. So you can play with the spices that way.
0: Yeah. And I think what I would do is I would think about it, like Francis is saying, about something that you're adding to the base. So we make a lot of lentils and we make a lot of couscous at our house. And what I'll do is fry off some of the spice mixture in oil and then add those mm-hmm. grains to it very simply with water. The other thing you can do is, like Francis is saying, infuse it with stuff. And one of the things I've made with berberi specifically is sort of an infused honey. It pairs well with honey in my mind. Yum. And so I'll warm honey with a little bit of water to make it looser, add the spice mixture, and then, you know, kind of let that sit. And then that, you know, is great just over yogurt, over ice cream. It weirdly makes a great baklava, replacing the cinnamon for it. I mean, I use less of the berberi than cinnamon for a baklava, but that sort of thing, you know, works really well. You could also use it for the butter, you know, for that. And what you're seeing in all of these kind of references is that heat will make the flavor of those spices more accessible, which becomes mm-hmm. ever more important as the spices age because they lose those flavor components. Yeah. And it takes away kind of any of the like raw flavor from that spice mixture. One last thing with this is that if you ever find that the spices are more intense than you want as you start to work with them, adding a fat to it will help dampen that flavor. So if you say were to put it in with the lentils and then find that that was like, you're like, oh, this is too intense from what I wanted, mm-hmm. add something like coconut milk. And that fat will just dampen those flavors and make it a little bit balanced. It's like kind of an escape hatch if you need it.
3: Yeah, gosh, thank you so much.
2: Yeah, thanks for the call.
3: Perfect. All right.
2: And thanks, Abra.
0: Oh my gosh. This is like the best. I love talking about food. I love answering questions. I feel honored that you all included me. So thank you.
2: That's Abra Behrens, author of three wonderful cookbooks, Roughage, Grist, and Pulp. And coming up, a conversation with Chef Ji-ho Kim and a cook-along of a beautiful, summery Korean dish. I'm Francis Lam, and this is The Splendid Table from APM.
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2: 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I'm Francis Lamb, and you're listening to The Splendid Table. So a few months ago, I got to have dinner at a beautiful little jewel box of a restaurant in New York City called Jumak. The chef, Korean-born Ji-ho Kim, was actually the pastry chef of Michelin-starred places before. Then he opened his own restaurant, where he brings his high-flying techniques, but at the heart of some of my favorite dishes were these really simple preparations, like his dongchimi, a kind of fresh kimchi that you make just by dunking radishes and, in his case, apples in some saltwater brine for a couple days. So I wanted to see what a technical chef like him makes for himself at home in the summer. We got together in the dining room of the restaurant while they were prepping for dinner. We talked about his culinary journey, and then he walked me through making this beautiful, refreshing summertime dish of daikon radish that was spiralized into noodles, and he topped it with this simple buckwheat broth and some fish marinated overnight in soy sauce. It was so delicious. I can't wait for you to make it. Have a listen. There's so much about your food that feels unique, and I can't tell if it's because of, you know, just your own personal creativity or because of the path you took to get here, but you were a pastry chef, a very esteemed pastry chef for many years before deciding you wanted to switch over and take over the whole kitchen, the savory kitchen. So why was that? Why did you make that switch?
8: So I'm sure like a lot of pastry chefs will agree. I spent like almost plus 10 years as a pastry chef top tier restaurants. And then I kind of feel kind of like I'm hitting the limit to grow. I was there like 6.5 years, I believe. And then after 4 years, I kind of settled, kind of like too comfortable at work. Yeah. I don't feel kind of like a challenge there. And then every day when I come to work, you know, everything is smooth. And then my team did great. And then like something, it is like a nice, sounds very nice, but also I'm a kind of person who love the challenge. Mm-hmm. So that time actually I asked the savory chefs if we can work together at the savory side. And then also they did need the extra hands. Okay. So I offered my extra hands. So that's how I end up doing some savory, like a culinary start.
2: Yeah. What about savory cooking was new or challenging to you?
8: So pastry is all about the formula, which is a recipe. Mm-hmm. And then you follow the recipe correctly, then it always comes like a same as you expected it. Mm-hmm. But the savory, let's say steak, even like you get a steak, but the steak is all different shape. And sure. Then also, like there's a recipe, yes, of course, but also a lot of things actually doesn't have a recipe. You need to make decision how you cook it, how you want to do it. So it's like a little bit more excited, yeah, you know. Yeah. Pastries, yes, like there's a lot of art, there's a lot of fun part, but cooking, you need to make judgment a la minute. And then also that judgment, like whatever comes to the situation, you need to make success. And then you will definitely fail some overcooked fish or some over-seasoned something. So every single hurdle we are just jumping over, and then I like that way too.
2: Yeah. So once again, you don't like it to be too easy on you. You like it a little harder.
8: Yeah. I'm a very challenged person. Yes.
2: You grew up in Korea.
8: Yeah.
2: You came to the United States, but when you came, you didn't grow up with dreams of being a chef. You didn't have dreams of being a cook even. It was almost by accident that you got a job in a bakery, and then that's what started your culinary career. Your food definitely has Korean influences, but if you didn't grow up intending to be a chef, I'm guessing you didn't grow up learning to cook Korean food with this goal in mind. So how do you educate yourself on Korean flavors, Korean techniques, and how much does that inspire your cooking?
8: So I wasn't like really aspired like being a chef, no, but I'm sure pretty much everybody love eating, you know.
2: Sure.
8: So when I eat Korean food, actually, Korean food is normally, you know, rice and some protein, and then we call a banchan, which is side dishes. Mm-hmm. And then side dishes, like always, you can just eat as it is, or you can make dishes with the side dishes too. Mm. So there's a lot of ways like kind of create your own meal. That's the way I cook the food here as well too, the way I want to eat.
2: Yeah, so it's the style of Korean eating that really influenced you.
8: Yeah.
2: Because the banchan could be very elaborate, or they can be very simple, like some pickles, some vegetables, some quickly cooked.
8: Yeah.
2: Or it could be potato salad, like with mayonnaise.
8: Yeah.
2: Or it could be
8: Korean potato salad with sugar. Very weird sound, but actually it's delicious still.
2: Yeah. So I love that. So you grew up sort of training yourself, because you might have 6 or 7 of these to go with some meat and protein, and every bite is different.
8: Yeah, the way I like to eat, yes.
2: So you're gonna do a demo for us. What are we gonna taste together? What are you gonna show us?
8: So first, I wanna give you my summertime. Actually, I love eating at home. Summertime, so hot. I want something refreshed. So today, I'm gonna make a soba dashi. So we have a beautiful soba toasted buckwheat seed, and then I'm gonna infuse it with kombu, mushroom, and the bonito, and then we make dashi. And then normally people make dashi is like bonito, kombu, and mushroom.
2: Yeah, it's like a broth.
8: Yeah, but I wanna give it a little toasted flavor, so I am adding buckwheat.
2: Oh, cool.
8: So soba. And then also radish, I'm gonna slice into the noodle, and then that's gonna be like my soba noodle.
2: Oh, cool.
8: So soba noodle is actually not like buckwheat noodle. Soba is going to be the broth, and then radish is going to be the noodle. So that's my soba noodle dashi with salmon, soy cured salmon.
2: Delicious. Let's go check it out.
8: Okay.
2: Okay, so now we are closer to your kitchen. You're set up in the beautiful bar of your restaurant. Mm-hmm. Your cooks are working hard right behind this door. And so you mentioned you're doing a dashi, which is a broth of, in this case, kombu seaweed, shiitake mushroom. You have bonito flakes, shaved fish flakes. And the unique thing is you're infusing toasted buckwheat seeds.
8: Yeah, so buckwheat, summertime, it's kind of like one of my favorite kind of like a soba tea, like cold soba tea. It's very good. Mm-hmm. And then Korea, when you order some restaurant, you order the soba, cold noodle soup, and then they give it like little broth from the noodle broth.
2: Oh, almost like the pasta
8: tea.
2: Water.
8: Yeah, pasta water, noodle water. So the way we eat is it's a very classic, traditional. We put a little bit of soy inside, and then some people just drink as it is, or some people like a little season as kind of like a soup too. So that's what I get the inspiration. So I made a little soba tea with a little bit of dashi.
2: Yeah.
8: Yeah.
2: So I have to say, when you say buckwheat, it sounds like, it's just buckwheat, just a grain. It's not very exciting. But then right now I'm standing next to it. The smell of it is so beautiful. It's very toasty and nutty, and you don't have a lot. It's just...
8: Yeah, you don't have a lot. So I bring it up to boil with a mushroom and everything. And then final, I'm going to just add a little bit of bonito.
2: Mm-hmm. The dry bonito flakes.
8: Yeah.
2: Yeah.
8: And then I will infuse these of 1 minute.
2: Oh, very short. Okay.
8: Yeah, very short.
2: Because the bonito is very smoky. So
8: yeah, smoky. Like 30 seconds or the 1 minute should be fine. And then after the 1 minute, we're going to just strain it. And then this guy, we need to make ice cold.
2: Okay.
8: So give me one second.
2: Yeah. So he's disappearing back into the kitchen.
8: So with the soba, I'm going to serve the salmon we cured in soy. So soy sauce and a little dashi and a little sugar. And then some allium, like whatever the like
9: scallion,
8: onion, whatever like allium, we put it in, and also we put some little bit lemon zest as well. And then we cure normally 24 hours.
2: Okay. And then so actually talked about this because I think at home people don't know you can do this. But so you buy some beautiful raw salmon, and here you've cut it into a fillet, not very big, maybe like an 8-ounce fillet, and so you can just let it soak in a combination of soy sauce, like you said. How would you when you make that marinade? Do you just know by taste that it tastes good?
8: Oh, like I mean, like normally what I do, equal parts of soy and water.
2: Okay.
8: Like a dashi, soy and dashi, like equal part. We like bring to boil, and then I normally do 25% sugar.
2: Okay.
8: And then like you know, allium, whatever you bring.
2: I mean, here you have like two slices of onion and a little bit of scallion.
8: So. This is what it is.
2: And just let it sit 24 hours.
8: Yeah, 24 hours. I think that's a perfect timing. And then I have a little fillet, hold this fluke. And then fluke also, I cured with the kombu, with a little sugar and salt. So these two fish will be on top of the dish.
2: Beautiful. So you just take the fish out of that marinade. You pat it dry with some paper towels.
8: Because it's going to be slippery, so you need to dry it out. You should try just as it is for now.
2: Oh my God. You would guess it would be very salty, but it's not. It's not, very sweet. Still very tender, but and silky, but it's a really nice texture.
8: Thank you.
2: Curing the fluke and the kombu. And the kombu you buy is just the kombu you use to make dashi. It's a seaweed that you typically use to
8: steep. So typical like kombu, some chefs, they wash it out and they use it, but I prefer to use the straight because there's a little salt that is like, to me, is a more umami flavor. Yeah. I mean, it is from the ocean, so I think that's better. So here, I have some... we call noodle, which is a radish.
2: Oh, yeah. So what kind of radish do you use?
8: It's just like a daikon radish.
2: So you slice it very thin in a noodle.
8: And then I'm going to put this is shiro kombu, which is a little softer kombu. I mean, shiro kombu, you can buy easily.
2: Yeah.
8: Like you can get any place easily.
2: It's like a pre-shredded kombu.
8: And then I use a little bit of soy brine from here.
2: From the salmon?
8: Salmon brine, to season it. And then I have some little bit of ponzu.
2: Okay. So ponzu is a combination of soy sauce, dashi, and yuzu,
8: Yeah.
2: Like a, which is like

0: radish noodles.
1: Yeah, radish noodles.
0: Shio kombu.
1: Exactly. And then let me...
0: Some of this dressing.
1: Yeah, let me taste. Okay. So now what I do, normally I like to drench the olive oil for the fish.
0: Okay.
1: Olive oil gives them like kind of little peppery flavor. Mm-hmm. Second, also, sometimes when you use a little bit of acid or something, kind of oil kind of like a little protect a some texture too.
0: Okay.
1: Like salt? Directly salt on top, a little bit of marbling or just sea salt.
0: Okay. And just a little bit of a little bit of lemon.
1: Yeah, a little bit of lemon.
0: Okay, so that soba infused dashi is now cold. You've been letting it sit in an ice bath.
1: Yeah. So, it's very simple.
0: Yeah.
1: Just a little bit of radish, put in the middle.
0: Okay. So radish in a bowl.
1: Like a noodle.
0: Yeah.
1: So now, what we're gonna do, just nicely array the fish.
0: So the radish noodles are in a nice little nest in the bowl, and you're putting these beautiful slices of fish on top. And so you're shaving horseradish.
1: Yeah, horseradish. Give it a little wasabi kick.
0: Yeah.
1: Now we just need a little garnish.
0: Little herbs, nasturtium leaves.
1: Yeah, nasturtium.
0: looks like a little lily pad.
1: Yeah. And then little shiso as well.
0: Yeah, you're really going out loud in the micro herbs right now, Chef. And some pea shoots.
1: Yeah, pea shoots. And then final, which is just a little soba dashi.
0: Mm-hmm. Here's your cold soba dashi. Just poured right in the bowl.
1: Just a little bit of pickled ginger. And this is done.
0: Okay.
1: Please try and then share the feedback.
0: Oh, it's so good.
1: So there's a lot of texture in that in this dish. Like give like a, you know, the kombu like give a little bit kind of jelly texture, and the radish give it like a little bit of crunch texture too. Mm-hmm. So there's a lot of fun texture into it. So it makes very like a kind of pleasant summertime. You know, like when it's hot, it's better like perfect dish to try.
0: No, totally. The radish, I love these radish noodles. I've never had daikon radish like this, but it's so crisp. So it keeps like every bite. It just feels so fresh. And it's sweet, but the savory flavors from the soy sauce and the dashi, and then you have this very silky cured fish to go with it.
1: Yeah.
0: This is really a beautiful summer meal. Thank you.
1: Of course. And then I have one more bite for you. I made this kimchi years ago.
0: Mm.
1: And then today, first time I open it, and then this is like 3 years old. Like we call it back kimchi. It's very simple. So the Napa cabbage, we just salt cured, and then we just rest it.
0: Hmm.
1: And then
0: so this is not, when people think kimchi, they think fiery red chili.
1: Yeah.
0: This is not that at all. This
1: no,
0: is
1: no.
0: just salt
1: this
0: and the
1: Napa. This is just the salt and a little bit of sugar.
0: Mm-hmm.
1: So this is like we call mugunji, which is 3 years. So for the first time today I opened, I was very excited. When I opened it, my heart was beating a little bit. I hope this is okay. But
0: yeah.
1: This is really amazing. So I'm gonna make you a bite.
0: So cool.
1: Mm-hmm.
0: What a gift. You've been waiting for 3 years for this.
1: Yeah, maybe I knew this day is coming. How was that?
0: It's so beautiful. And you know what? Because I know it's 3 years old,
1: mm-hmm.
0: I expected a lot of funkiness,
1: mm-hmm.
0: but it's not. It just has a very deep, mild flavor. It keeps going.
1: Yeah,
0: like the flavor just keeps going and going and going. It's a very long flavor.
1: Yeah, there's not a lot of ingredients, so plain flavor, but also there's like a depth of the flavor, like each time.
0: Yeah. Well, this is not pastry, but it's very scientific.
1: I'm so glad that you get to try.
0: No, me too.
1: Yeah.
0: Thank you so much, Chef. This has been such a delight.
1: My pleasure. Thank you.
0: Ji-ho Kim is the chef of Jumok in New York City, and he shared Well, he shared a whole bunch of recipes for us to make that dish. You can make as many or as few of them as you want. It'll be delicious however you mix it up. Find Jiho Kim's Summer Salad with Cured Fish and White Kimchi at splendidtable.org. Well, that is our show for this week. We hope you enjoyed it. We'll talk to you again next week. Hey, I want to say a quick thank you from all of us here at the Splendid Table. 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
7: Lindsey wanted to be in the middle of it. And he always was.
8: Senator Lindsey Graham died unexpectedly over the weekend. He went from vehement critic of candidate Donald Trump to staunch supporter of the president. For Sunday, July 12th, this is All Things Considered from NPR News. I'm Don Gagne. The White House gives Ukraine license to produce Patriot missiles. The military impact could take years, but
9: there is certainly a psychological boost to the U.S. president helping the Ukrainians.
8: And a long-lost recording of jazz great Oscar Peterson and his trio. It was 1960 in Detroit. You'll have a seat in a corner booth.
10: If you were thinking about the sort of the quintessential jazz club from the middle of the 20th century, add a bunch of cigarette smoke here and you would have it.
8: First News.
11: Live from NPR News in Washington, I'm Janine Hurst. Iran says it's closing off the Strait of Hormuz completely, not allowing any vessel to transit after a third round of U.S. strikes overnight. Pakistani and Omani officials have urged diplomacy, but as NPR's Emily Fang reports, both the U.S. and Iran say a temporary ceasefire is over.
12: Pakistan has been an important intermediary in the Iran war, and its deputy foreign minister told Iran's foreign minister to consider, quote, diplomacy remains the only viable path to resolving disputes. On Saturday, Iran also wrapped up talks with Oman on how to manage the Strait of Hormuz. But later, U.S. CENTCOM said it struck more than 100 targets across Iran, and the Sultanate's news agency reported Iranian drones had struck some sites in Oman. Iran's top negotiator, Mohammad Bagher Ghalibaf, wrote on X, quote, the era of one-sided deals is over. And Iran's Islamic Revolutionary Guard Corps said it had fired on a ship trying to get through the strait. Emily Fang, NPR News.
11: Republican Senator Lindsey Graham died overnight after what his office says was a brief and sudden illness. He was 71 years old. The South Carolina Republican was a defense hawk and also had a close relationship with President Trump. NPR's Sam Greenglass has more.
13: The arc of that relationship feels very much of this political era. You know, earlier in his career, Graham was known for his bipartisan bent, notably on issues like immigration reform. And then as he made his own bid for the Republican nomination for president in 2016, you know, he called Trump a bigot, said he would destroy the GOP. But over the last decade, Graham's posture toward Trump changed dramatically. He became a close confidant to the president, to the point that when Graham beat back a primary challenge earlier this year with help from Trump's endorsement, he said, "Mr. President, you are not far behind God."
11: And NPR's Sam Greenglass reporting, funeral arrangements are pending. The Memphis Safe Task Force, designed to make the city safer, is under scrutiny after two deadly officer-involved shootings in a week. President Trump formed the task force last fall, and it includes a mix of National Guard, local police, and federal agents. Mariana Bacallao of member station WPLN reports.
14: A DEA agent with the task force fatally shot a 47-year-old man last week, just days after a Tennessee Guardsman fatally shot a 20-year-old. These shootings, along with three others, are still under investigation by the state. Memphis District Attorney Stephen Mulroy points to the way officers are trained for the task force. In trainings he observed, Mulroy says instructors mocked the concept of de-escalation and referenced the prosecution of the officers accused of killing George Floyd and Eric Garner as witch hunts. Other Tennessee DAs have rejected Mulroy's statement, saying it undermines prosecutors and law enforcement to promote a political ideology.
11: You're listening to NPR News. Toronto police are looking for suspects after a deadly shooting took place at a festival last night. NPR's Shondalise Duster has more.
15: At least two people are dead and at least four others are injured after a shooting at a street festival in Toronto on Saturday night. Toronto police say gunfire was exchanged between two people at the Salsa on St. Clair Festival, an annual event celebrating Latin culture. Two firearms were recovered and investigators are working through at least three crime scenes. Organizers of the festival said in a statement they are, quote, shocked and deeply saddened by the shooting. They also said the festival will not continue on Sunday. At least 13,000 people were attending the festival when the shooting occurred, and no arrests have been made. At least 33 shootings have occurred in the city this year, according to Toronto police data. Shondalise Duster, NPR News.
11: At the weekend box office, Disney's live-action Moana took the top spot with an estimated $43 million in ticket sales. Globally, it made $95 million against a reported production budget of $250 million. In second place, Minions and Monsters with $20 million, and Toy Story 5 was close behind in third place with $18 million. And globally so far, the film's made nearly $880 million. In fourth place, the horror film Evil Dead Burn debuted with $13 million. And in fifth place, Angel Studios' George Washington movie Young Washington with $6 million in its second weekend. I'm Janine Herbst, NPR News in Washington.
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8: It's All Things Considered from NPR News. I'm Don Gagne. Lindsey Graham, Republican Senator of South Carolina, is dead at 71. He was running for his fifth term when he died Saturday after a, quote, brief and sudden illness, according to a statement from his office. He leaves behind a legacy on foreign policy and as a key ally of President Trump in Congress. NPR congressional reporter Eric McDaniel joins me now from South Carolina. Hey, Eric.
18: Hey.
8: So this is a man with more than two decades in the Senate. A basic question, what should people know about him?
18: I mean, look, Graham was a Washington institution. There's no two ways about it. He's a former head of the Senate Judiciary Committee. That was during Trump's first term, and he was instrumental in reshaping the federal bench, getting scores of President Trump's judges confirmed. Not to mention the role he played in the confirmation of three conservative Supreme Court justices. And last year, as head of the Senate Budget Committee, he shepherded President Trump's signature tax policy legislation, the One Big Beautiful Bill Act, through just a briar patch of issues to final passage. But more than anything, Graham will be remembered for his role in foreign policy. Like you said, he was an unabashed interventionist and consistently advocated for a robust involvement of the U.S. military abroad, including during the current U.S.-Israeli war with Iran.
8: He was one of the last standard bearers for what was once near universal Republican support for that U.S. global engagement around the world. In fact, he just got back from a trip overseas, right?
18: That's right. He was meeting with European allies to kind of strengthen military alliances. In fact, Ukrainian President Volodymyr Zelensky said he'd visited Ukraine 10 times since that country's war with Russia began. He supported U.S. aid to Ukraine in their war with Russia, which is no longer a consensus view in the GOP. He supported aid to Israel for their war on Gaza. And he supported U.S. involvement in Iraq, Afghanistan, Syria, Libya. And while he backed this war on Iran, he was skeptical of the draft agreement last month that was supposed to wind down the conflict. Obviously, that didn't happen, but he thought that deal was too lenient toward Iran.
8: People may know him as this very visible, very powerful United States senator, but he did have a far from privileged path to politics and to office, didn't he?
18: Yeah, Graham often talked about growing up in a one-room apartment that adjoined his parents' bar, pool house, liquor store in the town of Central South Carolina. And Graham's parents died in quick succession when he was still in his early 20s. In fact, he became his younger sister's primary caretaker. After graduating law school, he joined the Air Force, and between his time in the active duty, Air National Guard, and the Reserve, he served for more than 30 years in the armed forces. He had an initial acrimonious relationship with President Trump when he first entered politics in the 2015-2016 Republican primary campaign, but they grew close. Graham was a frequent presence at the White House, and Graham publicly lobbied his peers to acquit Trump on his second set of impeachment charges after the president attempted to remain in power despite losing the 2020 presidential election. They were so close, in fact, that Trump told NBC's Kristen Welker this morning on Meet the Press that he spoke to Graham by phone on Saturday night, just a few hours before Graham died.
8: His death obviously creates a vacancy in the United States Senate. What do we know about who will replace him?
18: Well, in the short term, that's up to South Carolina's Republican governor, and in the long term, to the state's voters. Governor McMaster will name someone to serve for the remainder of the year, the rest of Graham's current term. A special primary election to select a Republican nominee for the general election will be held in August, and the winner of that race will face Democrat Annie Andrews in November. Whoever wins the general election will be sworn in the new year.
8: All right, more to come, certainly. NPR congressional reporter Eric McDaniel.
18: Great to speak with you, Don.
8: We will be staying with the legacy of South Carolina Republican Lindsey Graham, who died Saturday evening. In addition to his long and storied career in the Senate, Graham also tried his hand once at a run for the Oval Office just over a decade ago in 2015. I spoke with him a few weeks before he launched that short-lived campaign for president.
19: I've got people who are fans, I got people who are critics, and I got people who say, I think I know him, but I really don't know him.
8: We're joined now by someone who did really know him, one of Senator Graham's former colleagues, Jeff Flake. He was a Republican senator from Arizona from 2013 to 2019. They served on the Senate Judiciary Committee together. Senator, welcome.
20: Hey, thanks for having me on.
8: So I have a memory of my first meeting with Senator Graham. It was that interview from 2015 in Iowa. He was late. He was really late. And when he eventually arrived, he started saying, I apologize. And just as I was about to say, it's okay, we're used to that, he cuts me off and he goes, I apologize for not bringing liquor. and to me, that kind of encapsulates kind of who he was. Do you have a story like that?
20: Oh, he was funny. I got to know him first. Our lockers were next to each other in the House gym just before he got elected to the Senate. It was endlessly hilarious when you're around Lindsay. And he didn't have any family in town. He had a small family, just a sister that he raised, basically. And nobody in Washington. And he was always looking for people to have dinner with. And Lindsay was always up for a dinner date. And he was just endlessly fun, whether it's on Codell's overseas or on the Senate floor, just anywhere. He was fun.
1: Well, like everyone in politics these days, Lindsey Graham had a career that could be marked by before President Trump and right. after President Trump. He was initially very critical of Trump and then became a close ally. Tell me what those two eras looked like for Senator Graham.
20: Yeah, well, he always reminded me of, you know, the old time senators. Everett Dirksen once said, "I'm a man of unbending and fixed principles, the first of which is to be flexible at all times." And that was Lindsey. Lindsey certainly was a very big critic of President Trump. He was one of my partners on the immigration reform, the Gang of Eight. When President Trump came along, he found a way to accommodate that, but always trying to influence President Trump in certain ways, and he certainly did. But Lindsey wanted to be in the middle of it. And he always was. And in many ways, in terms of our alliances abroad and what America should look like, he certainly moved in the right direction.
1: Republicans had a choice on Trump when Trump became president. He made one decision, you made another. Talk about that.
20: Well, I certainly couldn't countenance being with the man and voting with him and supporting some of his policies and condoning some of his behavior. But some chose to, you know, try to influence him. Lindsey was one of those, and I'm not going to fault that. And I think he did have influence. I worked with him in the Senate before and after. I worked with him when I was ambassador, when he would often call, and he was always pushing the right direction there. So I think that he chose to try to have influence where he could, and I'm glad that some people did.
1: You served with Senator Graham on the Senate Judiciary Committee, perhaps most famously during the confirmation hearing of Supreme Court Justice Brett Kavanaugh, who faced sexual misconduct allegations at the time. Senator Graham vociferously defended Justice Kavanaugh in those hearings. What do you remember seated near him in that committee chamber?
20: I remember that well. That's when he, Senator Graham, excoriated the Democrats for coming forward with this allegation when they knew of it before. And he was justified in that anger. I felt strongly that we needed an FBI investigation. I thought that whether or not Judge Kavanaugh moved on to become Justice Kavanaugh, it was the right thing to do. Senator Graham disagreed with me vehemently, and some of his comments toward Republicans were directed at me. As soon as I called for that investigation, we agreed to it. He came to me that night and said, "This is the best thing to do." You did the right thing.
1: So he attacked you in the actual hearing.
20: He did.
1: But then afterward, you found common ground. He came around to where you were.
20: Yeah, in fact, we had dinner that night, and he said, "This is the best thing. You did the right thing," after he had excoriated me in the committee and in private in the ante room. But that was Lindsey. He could be very passionate, but be accommodating, and that's why he was such an effective legislator. And I should say, I mean, Lindsey, like I said, he was an old-time poll. He had voted for President Obama's nominees to the court and for ambassadorships, for cabinet positions. And he was very bipartisan in that way, in a way that he felt the Democrats weren't on that day.
1: Lindsey Graham did support American allies. He was very proud of that. He was very vocal about that. He supported military intervention in many places around the world during his time in office. Most recently, that included support for the war with Iran. And we should note that he pushed Trump on financial and military support for Ukraine. Do you have a memory of him that really encapsulates how he thought of foreign policy?
20: Yes. When I was in Turkey, about 18 months of my time there were spent trying to get Sweden into NATO over Turkey's objection. And one of my real allies at that time was Lindsey Graham, because there were things that Turkey wanted from the United States Congress. And Lindsey was as good as anybody at working those deals and working that issue.
1: Did you ever really confront your differences over Trump? He became an inside advisor to Trump, and the rise of Trump, I think it's fair to say, cost you your career in the Senate.
20: Oh, we talked about it. He knew where I was, and he appreciated that. And I knew where he was, and I appreciated that as well. So we were still friends to the end. And I just knew that he was always trying to move the country in the right direction. So, yeah, we talked about it, but remained very good friends throughout.
1: Jeff Flake is a former U.S. Senator for Arizona. Senator, thank you.
20: Thank you.
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11: These headlines. Republican Senator Lindsey Graham died last night at the age of 71 after what his office says was a sudden illness. Graham built a reputation on Capitol Hill, and after not supporting Trump early in his career, he later came to be one of Trump's most ardent supporters. The U.S. and Iran are again exchanging fires for the third weekend in a row. The back-and-forth strikes began after Iran fired warning shots at a tanker attempting to transit through the Strait of Hormuz, which Tehran says is now closed. And in men's tennis, Jannik Sinner defended his title at Wimbledon today, beating Alexander Zverev in four sets to win his second straight men's singles title. I'm Janine Herbst, NPR News.

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0: Before we go tonight, that trip to Baker's is my last as a correspondent at this network. 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
6: Hi there, and good evening. I'm Stephen Stoland. Off we go. This week's Stolen Moments. Well, it's pretty interesting tonight. A little Disney music in a fashion. The string cheese incident, creating an incident for us. Jacob Collier, clever guy. We get started tonight with Bria Schoenberg. All that and more. Stolen Moments tonight here in WFYI Public Radio.

0: It's Bria Schoenberg. See, I said that? Schoenberg. Mit Umlaut. Bria Schoenberg, Swedish descent, but not from Sweden. At any rate, we'll get into that, as you know. And the tune is called So It Goes, which should not be confused with And So It Goes, which I think I am not allowed to play on the big show. Actually, I am allowed to play whatever I want, but I'll get the look. So It Goes, from an album called Indigo. It's Bria Schoenberg getting it started tonight. More about her in just a moment. I'm Stephen Stolen. No umlaut. And happy to be here with you tonight. Of course, your host, Stolen Moments, here again on WFY Radio. The show just can't happen. It's impossible. You know, that was a song by Perry Como. It's impossible for us to do the show, of course, without Matthew Soucy manning the controls and, of course, ready with the witty banter. Good evening, Matthew Soucy.
1: Good evening, Stephen. Good evening, everybody. The look is still in the emergency break glass case.
0: Yeah, really.
1: You're
0: yeah.
1: fine.
0: Yeah, I'll just tell you, radio friends, when it's the look, it's not the look of love. It's not.
1: Or you got the look. For you Roxette fans out there.
0: We could just keep going.
1: We could, but we have music to play.
0: No, because we have to talk a little bit about Bria Schoenberg.
1: Please do.
0: Bria Schoenberg. The reason there's an umlaut is because, yes, her I believe it's her grandfather, is of Swedish descent. She is then of Swedish descent. She's a singer, as you just heard, but she also plays the trumpet, and we're going to hear that in just a minute. So in the great tradition of singing trumpet players, Louis Armstrong.
1: Chet Baker.
0: She's a little more Chet Baker than Louis Armstrong, but she sings. I'm crazy about Chet Baker.
1: Yes.
0: But she sings better than him. There's that whole thing about Chet Baker, which is for another show, but he's like, he's playing, and he decides he's going to sing. So he's like, starts singing in that kind of unpretentious voice.
1: Effortless, I like to call it. But there's also different eras of Chet Baker. That's another.
0: Yeah, he was his own kind of mess.
1: But we're in the Bria era.
0: Bria Schoenberg, she also plays the trumpet. We're going to hear that in just a minute. She is talented. She's Canadian born. But she moseyed over to New York, and she's had quite a career being a trumpet playing singer or a singing trumpet player. That tune, So It Goes, was on an early album. This album is Indigo, and it's a relatively recent release by Bria Schoenberg at the time of this show. She really leans into kind of the blend of old school, new school here. And she's really a very good singer, really good singer. And so Indigo has more singing, less trumpet. But after So It Goes, which was, by the way, written by Bria Schoenberg, we're going to do classic Great American Songbook.
1: Are we?
0: Long pause. Between the Devil and the Deep Blue Sea, which is a long title which wouldn't work in culture now, but it did then. Harold Arlen, with Ted Kohler writing the lyrics in 1931. That Harold Arlen, he was pretty talented.
1: Yes.
0: You know, he had a colleague writing lyrics named Yip.
1: Cool.
0: Yip Harburg, Over the Rainbow. Perhaps you've heard of it.
1: Oh, yeah.
0: That one. This is Harold Arlen tune with, again, Bria Schoenberg, cool jazz player, singer, both in this treatment of Between the Devil and the Deep Blue Sea.

0: Bria Skjernberg with that. I guess you could say Skjernberg, but because there is an umlaut, I'm compelled to say Skjernberg. It's more fun. You know, we got all the way through that, Matthew. Bria Skjernberg with Between the Devil and Deep Blue Sea, by the way. I'll talk about the music in just a moment. We got through Bria Skjernberg without attaching her name to some kind of Nordic sports activity.
1: You mean like good stick, good net?
0: Yeah, or, you know, perhaps soccer.
1: Yeah, that too.
0: Would she be like a kicker, one of those guys that kick the ball, or one of those guys that catch the ball?
1: So good leg, good net?
0: Nice leg.
1: Not going to go there.
0: She might. I don't know. Good trumpet player, good singer, Bria Skjernberg. Just getting started tonight. I'm Stephen Stolen. You're listening to Stolen Moments here on WFYI Public Radio.

0: Oh, yeah. Chim chiminy, chim chiminy, chim chim cheree, without any of the words. The pianist is Stephen Huff from something he calls appropriately the Mary Poppins Suite. I don't believe Mary Poppins is popped in the program before.
1: No, making its Stolen Moments debut.
0: It is a unique moment when you bring out the Mary Poppins.
1: Yes.
0: Without Mary Poppins, by the way. So Stephen Huff is a pianist. This is from an album called Stephen Huff's Piano Postcards. There's 26 tracks on this album, and he does a bunch of Disney tunes. And as you can see, her, I guess you can hear, maybe you can visualize it, a dazzling pianist, a very talented guy. He's sometimes called, Matthew, you know, familiar with this, with a polymath.
1: Okay.
0: Polymath.
1: Gesundheit.
0: Which means they have a vast amount of interests.
1: Like this show.
0: Well, present company included.
1: Yes.
0: It means that I think there's a curiosity and then a depth of knowledge in a whole bunch of places. It's the depth of knowledge where I struggle a bit.
1: We call that journeyman, I think, as well.
0: Well traveled. Baseballing you again.
1: Yes.
0: It means, it also means versatile, and we're going to stop there too.
1: Jerk of all trades.
0: Chim Chiminy, Chim Chiminy. We won the Oscar that year.
1: Yes, it did.
0: For the Sherman Brothers.
1: Yeah.
0: Alan and whoever the other one was. Robert and Richard.
1: Wow, really? You're doing it?
0: Well, you know. Hello, Mother.
1: Alan and all the others.
0: Hello,
1: and
0: Mother.
1: All the rest.
0: Yeah, really. Anyway, these are really cool. And yes, Chim Chiminy won the Oscar the year of the Mary Poppins. So there's three tunes on the album called Stephen Huff's Piano Postcards from Mary Poppins in his kind of Disney. He was going through a Disney period, I believe, at that time. So this one is that wonderful kind of ballad tune, Tuppence, Tuppence, which is as sweet as heck. And then Supercalifragilisticexpialidocious. You know how many letters are in that, Matthew?
1: A lot.
0: 34.
1: Cool.
0: 34. And a lot of consonants. I'm not going to recite the letters for you right now. You know
1: Thank
0: why?
1: Thank you, because we have a show to do.
0: Because I can't. I just can't. I'll get hung up. So two tunes from the Stephen Huff's Piano Postcards. This is two tunes from Mary Poppins. You'll recognize them.

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0: From the Mary Poppins Suite, pianist Stephen Hough with a couple of tunes from Mary Poppins. 34 letters in supercalifragilisticexpialidocious. No one else has said that at this radio station ever before.
1: Really?
0: Write it down.
1: Film show.
0: Did you say supercalifragilisticexpialidocious had 34 letters?
1: No.
0: That's what I meant.
1: Well.
0: Not that you played the song.
1: Welcome to public radio semantics.
0: No. Sometimes my friend and colleague, I just need to remind him. He is, of course, the arbiter of all truths.
1: Now you're getting the look.
0: It ain't the look of love. We're going to move on. String Cheese Incident.
1: Debut?
0: I believe so.
1: I think so.
0: From an album called A String Cheese Incident. I love that so much. They were created in Colorado. I believe it's Crested Butte was the town. Has that been on your tour list?
1: No. This is what one of those, join me on the porch, old man. This is what they would call one of these jam bands.
0: Exactly.
1: Second generation jam bands.
0: Jam band.
1: Yeah.
0: Yeah, which really means when they play live, the take might be 3 minutes. The take might be 8 minutes, and the take might be 28 minutes.
1: And Mrs. Sosie would say, make sure your solos have a beginning, middle, and end.
0: You know, it does have a little wandery quality to it. They're really talented. Somebody called them Sacred Cow Pasture Bluegrass meets Electronic Dance, which really means they just do whatever the heck they want, and they're in the moment to do that. But they're pretty talented. Why incident? An incident is really a unique occurrence. And they think of it all. Artists do this anyway, but they're very intentional about making whatever it is utterly not like the last

0: Hence, a piece that we're going to hear now called Little Hands was written by their guitar player, Bill Nershey, can really be like 7 minutes long, and then it can be 27 minutes long, depending. We're sparing you the 27-minute version
1: tonight. This one's eight.
0: This one's, yeah, whatever it is. It's eight. It's a delightful eight. You'll like to settle in. They also have puppets, animation, flying things. I don't think the things are like electronically flying. I just think people throw things. They just do all kinds of stuff. It's crazy. Kind of wacky. The string cheese incident. Here's Little Hands.

String Cheese Incident, actually the String Cheese Incident with Little Hands, as described, kind of wacky. Listening to Stolen Moments tonight. Lots more coming your way. Hang around. I'm Stephen Stolen.

0: It's Hoyt Curtin's classic, Meet the Flintstones. Hoyt Curtin wrote that. He also wrote the theme to The Jetsons and Top Cat and Johnny Quest. Remember that, Haji?
1: No. I'm not Haji.
0: No, you're not.
1: No.
0: Do you remember Johnny Quest?
1: Yes.
0: Yeah.
1: Yeah.
0: I remember Saturday mornings with Johnny Quest. Anyway, okay, enough about that, because we can go. That's Jacob Collier. Now, he's a clever guy. Now, that is a decidedly electronic take on what has really become a bit of a jazz standard. The jazz standard. Is it in the Great American Jazz Standard Songbook?
1: I don't know. We'll have to find it.
0: Yeah.
1: giant leather-bound ledger.
0: Where is that book?
1: Oh, we're not going to say that on
0: here.
1: Where
0: is the Great American Jazz Standard Songbook?
1: It's on somebody's desk. Let's just leave it at that.
0: I think there's something to it. It was, for those of you who don't know about the Flintstones, they're the modern Stone Age family. And
1: the Honeymooners animated?
0: Yeah, well, you know. Why? To the moon! We're going down memory lane here. He's an interesting guy. He's a British fellow. He recorded this album called In My Room, which we'll get to in a minute. He recorded this in the family music room in North London. No high tech for him, except that everything about the music itself is very high tech. He layers himself. He creates a choir with his own voice. He's a very clever guy. So if you like that sort of thing, buckle up. And if you don't like that sort of thing, buckle up. One more take. This is called Down the Line. Now, this is decidedly different. This is decidedly less choral and more kind of folksy meets reggae meets electronic. It's a bit of a mashup. But he's a very talented guy. It's cool stuff. 2016 is the album called In My Room. It's the 10th year anniversary edition, so he's been around for a little while. Talented guy, Jacob Collier, Down the Line.

Jacob Collier with Down the Line, one of his own pieces. It's a cool, cool evening tonight here on Stolen Moments. We're going to bring back Bria Skjernberg. Reminding you, still a little bit more coming your way. I'm Stephen Stolen. It's Stolen Moments.

0: In a tune, Bria Skjernberg Bria Skjernberg, there, that's to satisfy the umlaut and the anti-umlaut, which we don't want the social media blowing up about an umlaut.
1: We cover all our audience bases.
0: You know, I'm respectful.
1: Yes.
0: I'm respectful of the umlaut. She wrote that piece with Ann Hampton Callaway.
1: Pretty good.
0: Yeah, you know, really good. Like, really good in a less kind of like a Broadway star kind of way, although she's a star in her own right. Bria Skjernberg. Here's one more tune. This is We'll Be Together Again, another classic tune. This is a Carl Fisher, Frankie Lane tune. So it is the tune, if you're familiar and you are of an age, you'll remember this tune from the album Indigo. A little bit more. Bria Skjernberg, great singer, great trumpet player.

So we're going to leave you now with a little bit more of Jacob Collier and his take on In My Room, the Brian Wilson tune. Brian Wilson, yes, of the Beach Boys. You recognize the tune if you are of an age. It is that time. Friends, to thank you for spending part of your evening with me. Thank you to Matthew Soucy for all the good things he does and helping me with the show, bringing it your way, engineering, producing, and ooh, the lively banter. Hoping you'll be back again with me next week for another cool, fun, eclectic 59 minutes right here. 90.1 FM in Indianapolis. It's WFYI Public Radio. The program is Stolen Moments. I'm Stephen Stolen. Thanks for hanging out with us. Good night.

0: Good evening. I'm Emily Matheny. 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
6: This is Rodney Stepp, and you're listening to Echoes of Indiana Avenue. Welcome to my neighborhood, the Avenue. I grew up here in the heart of Naptown's Black community. I'll be sharing the sounds and stories of the people that made the Avenue great. Welcome back to The Avenue. On this week's show, we'll look back at the music of Fred Monroe, an unsung Naptown saxophonist who spent over 50 years performing in the local jazz scene. During his long career, Fred played at venues across the city and performed alongside some of the greatest legends of Naptown music, including Larry Liggett, Mingo Jones, Ermine Hubbard, Dickie Laswell, and Willis Kirk, among others. Stay tuned for the next hour as we share rare, never-before-heard recordings of Fred Monroe, including a live performance with the blues legend Jimmy Witherspoon. Fred Monroe was born in St. Louis in 1923. He came to Naptown in 1951 for a job with the Army Finance Center at Fort Harrison. Soon after arriving, he was working as a member of Bob Womack's Combo, playing gigs at clubs like the Udell Lounge and Illinois' Cocktail Lounge. By 1958, Fred had his own band and a steady gig at Junior's Lounge in the Barrington neighborhood. In the mid-1960s, Fred joined the Larry Liggett Band. Larry was also a saxophonist, and his band was one of the top attractions on the local scene. In 1968, Fred's tenor sax was featured on a live album with Larry Liggett's band. That record remains the only known commercial release from Fred Monroe. The album was titled Larry Liggett Swings Stofers and was recorded live at the Stofers Hotel on Meridian Street. We'll hear two cuts off that album now. This is Larry Liggett with Oink and Blues at Hoss's Flat.

0: That was Larry Liggett with Blues at Hoss's Flat, featuring the Naptown jazz musician Fred Monroe on tenor sax. That track was recorded live at the Stouffer's Hotel in Indianapolis in 1968. Fred remained active in the Indianapolis scene until the early 2000s, but no other commercial recordings of his work have surfaced. However, Echoes of Indiana Avenue producer Kyle Long recently acquired rare live recordings of Fred performing at the Place to Start Jazz Club during the 1980s. The Place to Start was located at 5377 College Avenue and is currently the home of the Jazz Kitchen. These tapes were recorded by John D. Vincenzo, the sound man at the Place to Start. The first recordings we'll hear are from a 1987 concert featuring the legendary blues and jazz singer Jimmy Witherspoon. On this date, Jimmy was backed by an all-star group of Naptown musicians, including Steve Weakley on guitar, Carl Hines on piano, Al Fennell on bass, Larry Clark on drums, and Fred Monroe on sax. We'll hear an extended excerpt from that performance now.
1: I could tell you a lot about our special guest, but most of it you wouldn't want to hear. But he's been nominated for Grammys, and he's won them. How about a nice round of applause for a great blues artist, a great man, Mr. Jimmy Witherspoon.

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One day.

0: That was the legendary blues singer Jimmy Witherspoon performing live at The Place to Start in 1987. That recording featured Naptown's Fred Monroe on sax. We'll hear more music from Fred Monroe after this break.
1: Good evening. I'm Emily Matheny. 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
0: Welcome back. I'm your host, Rodney Stepp. On this week's show, we're looking back at the music of Fred Monroe, an unsung Naptown saxophonist who spent over 50 years performing in the local jazz scene. During his long career, Fred played at venues across the city and performed alongside some of the greatest legends of Naptown jazz. Before the break, we heard rare, never-before-heard recordings of Fred performing live at the Indianapolis Jazz Club, The Place to Start. Up next, we'll hear more music from Fred recorded live at The Place to Start. The next two tracks feature Fred performing with the legendary Naptown jazz singer Hazel Johnson. This is Teach Me Tonight, followed by Stormy Monday.

family. It's going to be a short pause for the calls, and we will be right back. Once again, we'd like to thank Miss Flo Garvin for coming in and doing the first part of the night with us. We're going to try to get her back up. We love you, Flo.

0: Thank you. Thank you. We'll be right back. Thank you.
1: That was Hazel Johnson singing Stormy Monday live at The Place to Start in Indianapolis. That track featured Naptown's Fred Monroe on sax. On this week's show, we're looking back at the life and music of Fred Monroe. We'll end with another track recorded live at The Place to Start. From 1987, we'll hear Serenade to a Cuckoo, a piece made famous by Roland Kirk. This recording features Steve Weakley on guitar, Carl Hines on piano, Al Fennell on bass, Larry Clark on drums, Don Coy on flute, and Fred Monroe on sax.

That was a rare, never-before-heard recording of Serenade to a Cuckoo, performed live at the Indianapolis Jazz Club, The Place to Start. That track featured the unsung Naptown jazz musician Fred Monroe on sax. On this week's show, we've been looking back at Fred's life and music. After living in Indianapolis for over 50 years, Fred moved to Treasure Island, Florida in 2007 to live with his daughter. He died in Florida in 2018. He was 94 years old. We hope this edition of Echoes of Indiana Avenue will bring more awareness to his important contributions to the Indianapolis jazz scene. And that's all the time we have for this week. You can meet me here on the Avenue again next week. Same time, same place. And you can find the Echoes of Indiana Avenue podcast at WFYI.org or wherever you listen to podcasts. 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Echoes of Indiana Avenue is written and produced by Kyle Long. Our podcast is edited by Holly Summers, and our radio director at WFYI is Roxana Caldwell. And I'm your host, Rodney Stepp. Thanks for listening.

When you get to Naptown, the blues won't last very long. Long. When you get to Naptown, the blues won't last

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1: It's my pleasure to welcome you to the Indianapolis Chamber Orchestra broadcast. I'm your host, John Coleman. In 1960, Dmitri Shostakovich was in Dresden. In just 3 days, he composed the String Quartet No. 8. It has become part of the 15 string quartets by Shostakovich that form a remarkable body of work. We will hear a movement, the Allegro Molto, from the String Quartet No. 8, arranged for string orchestra. Now to the podium and the Indianapolis Chamber Orchestra.